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1: Live from LAist 89.3 and the LAist app, I'm Julia Paskin. Disney is gearing up a fight with the Federal Communications Commission to keep its 8 ABC stations on air. The FCC wants those affiliates, including KABC here in Los Angeles, to go through a license renewal process earlier than usual. This morning, Disney fired back. So this Entertainment Thursday, Reuters Entertainment Business correspondent Don Chmielewski joins us to explain why. Don, welcome back.
2: Hey, thanks, Julia.
1: So what's the latest here?
2: ABC offered a really forceful rebuke of the FCC's threat to revoke the broadcast licenses for its 8 television stations. Disney said the Trump administration's decision to review its licenses years early is both extraordinary and unprecedented. And it claims the administration is targeting ABC because it dislikes the content and the viewpoints expressed in its programmings. ABC argues that the FCC has spent 18 months searching for, in its words, a pretext to revoke those licenses. And while the stations in question here have met their obligations to serve the public interest, what's going on really is retaliation in the view of Disney. Disney says that this review process is sending a signal to every media company that they need to either accommodate the administration's view of what news coverage should look like or pay a price.
1: And what has the FCC said about the reasoning for this review, especially for calling it up early?
2: The process actually began a year ago when Chairman Brendan Carr ordered an investigation into Disney's employment practices to ensure that its commitment to workplace diversity had not resulted in discrimination. But it's hard not to see a connection between this early license review, which was triggered a day after President Trump had called for the revocation of Disney's ABC licenses after late night host Jimmy Kimmel made a joke about Melania Trump.
1: And can you remind us how we got here? How else has the FCC stepped in with greater regulations during Trump's second term?
2: The FCC has been trained really on Disney's ABC network ever since Trump returned to office, starting with this inquiry into ABC's employment practices. It subsequently targeted ABC's popular daytime talk show, The View, after it interviewed U.S. senatorial candidate James Tallarico. The FCC at that point opened a review to determine whether The View should be considered a bona fide news program, which would exempt it from rules that require it to provide equal time to all legally qualified candidates for office. By the way, it has enjoyed that exemption since 2002.
1: What happens next in all of this?
2: FCC Commissioner Carr could schedule a hearing to determine whether to tee up a revocation hearing once the public comment period ends on December 5th. And in the meantime, more than 150,000 people have filed comments in this matter, and Disney says the vast majority of those are supporting its stations.
1: And Don, while I still have you, let's switch gears a little bit. I understand you've been following a film financier who is suing Netflix for losing an unencrypted copy of an unreleased film. What's going on with that lawsuit?
2: This is crazy. The film financier, his name is Simon Afram, is suing, as you said, Netflix for losing a copy of this unreleased World War II film starring Nicolas Cage. It's called Fortitude. He said the character is the inspiration for a James Bond-like character. The producer provided Netflix with an unencrypted copy of the film, allegedly at Netflix's request, so that Netflix could evaluate it for possible purchase. The producer subsequently learned that the hard drive was stolen off of someone's desk. And now Afram is seeking $105 million in damages.
1: This has not happened before yet. This is kind of a new thing.
2: This is unprecedented, which is the theme of our discussion.
1: Oh, my goodness. Well, I have been speaking with Reuters Entertainment Business correspondent Don Chmielewski on this Entertainment Thursday. Don, thanks so much for always keeping us up to date.
2: Thanks, Julia.
1: Stay with us for more LAist news in 15 minutes. Meanwhile, here are some of the headlines we're following. Julia Paskin staying with you and also staying with arts and media news this Entertainment Thursday. Recording Academy CEO Harvey Mason Jr. says he is saddened BTS will not submit to the Grammys, but understands as a music creator. Band members released a statement saying, quote, "We hope our music can be heard and loved for what it is, rather than being divided by region or language." This follows the announcement of a new category, Best Asian Pop Music Performance. And fans of the LA Queens, that's going to be the city's first women's pro baseball team in many decades, can now catch games on ESPN and the Scripps Sports Network when the inaugural season starts Saturday. You'll have to watch that way because games are played in Illinois.
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0: It's All Things Considered from NPR News. I'm Sasha Pfeiffer.
7: And I'm Juana Summers. For the first time in a week, officials in the French region of Bordeaux say they're optimistic that they may have control over fires that have already ravaged more than 100,000 acres of land. And today, tens of thousands of people who were evacuated got the green light to go back home. NPR's Eleanor Beardsley is in Bordeaux. That's in southwest France. Hi, Eleanor.
8: Hi, Juana.
7: Eleanor, what is it like there? What have you seen and been hearing from people?
8: Yeah, well, when I got off the train this morning, it felt like stepping into an oven with a searing sun beating down, and there was an acrid smell in the air. Residents say depending on the wind, it has been smoky or not with all these fires, you know, around the city. Although I must say that Paris feels like an oven right now, too. Honestly, with four heat waves before the month of August has even begun, the entire country is parched. The interior minister said today that firefighters are battling 12 fires around the country right now, but the most serious fires have been here, and a top official in Bordeaux said there are only two active points in these fires now, so they are mostly under control.
7: I mean, that has to be such a relief for people there. What are they telling you?
8: Yeah, people are extremely relieved. You know, I actually met up with a French fire modeling scientist at San Jose State University's Wildfire Research Center in California. Aurélien Coste grew up here, though, and he's working in a rather new scientific field, he said, of trying to predict the dynamics of fires. And we went to a burned forest where the trunks were blackened and the soil was ashy gray sand. Two firefighters actually lost their lives there. Coste said the fires in Bordeaux this time were similar to recent devastating blazes in California because they were so intense and huge that they interacted with summer storms. He said it becomes like a giant feedback loop. There's this tunnel between the fire and the storm that can go 6 miles high, a column of heat and gas, and you cannot put it out. He said this fire cloud phenomenon is called pyrocumulonimbus. Here's Coste.
9: You can have downdraft that are very, very intense. And so when this downdraft, they hit the ground, you know, they can form winds that are going in any direction. So this makes the fire behavior very erratic. So it's very hard for the firefighters to anticipate what the fire is doing.
8: So he says with global warming, intense fires like this will surely be part of France's

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2: Julia Paskin with you. Thank you for being with LAist. 1A is up next. Then at 8 on Fresh Air, actor John Bernthal says he often gravitates towards playing intense and damaged characters. You'll hear about his approach to acting and his latest role in The Odyssey. That's at 8 on Fresh Air. And to get the local news in under 5 minutes, subscribe to the LA Report podcast. 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
5: 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Hi, I'm Todd Zwillick. From AI-generated doctors giving bad information to fake videos of the Iran war flooding social media, AI content is getting easier to make and a lot harder to spot. 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
6: Live from NPR News in Washington, I'm Ryland Barton. President Trump says he may temporarily pull his nomination of Todd Blanche to be Attorney General. It comes after a pair of Republican senators sought assurances over a deal providing IRS immunity for Trump and a slush fund for his political allies. NPR's Ryan Lucas explains.
7: The president posted on social media. He offered a lot of praise for Blanche, called him a star, and he also took a couple of swipes at Cornyn and Tillis. Trump mentioned that he refused to endorse either of them. He said their political careers may have been ended because of that. I will add that Trump endorsed Cornyn's primary challenger this year. That was a big blow to Cornyn's bid for another term. Cornyn is leaving Congress at the end of the year. Tillis did not run for re-election. He is retiring at the end of the year.
6: NPR's Ryan Lucas reporting. Mortgage rates are at their highest level in a year. NPR's Stephen Bisaha has more.
8: Mortgage rates were falling the first few months of the year. Then the war against Iran started, driving up the bond market and with it mortgage rates. Kate Wood is NerdWallet's housing expert, and she says the direction of mortgage rates have been directly tied to the war.
9: Every single time, you know, since basically the onset of the war, that we have seen fighting intensify, we've seen essentially investors freaking out about inflation.
8: The investor freakout was magnified after the Federal Reserve Wednesday signaled that an interest rate hike could be coming in the near future. The latest average for the 30-year fixed mortgage jumped nearly a tenth of a percentage point from the previous week, the highest jump in about 4 months. Stephen Bisaha, NPR News.
6: Under President Trump's Freedom Haulers initiative, anyone who has driven a truck for the military would automatically be eligible for a commercial driver's license. Trump says he wants to replace immigrant truck drivers with veterans.
10: As we get illegal aliens off the roads today, we're also taking action to replace these unqualified migrant truck drivers with highly qualified American veterans.
6: Immigrants account for about 20% of U.S. truck drivers. Elon Musk's company XAI is suing the state of Minnesota over a law that prohibits technology that nudifies someone without their consent. That's to say it generates a realistic image of them naked, even though the photo is fake. Minnesota Public Radio's Dana Ferguson reports.
11: The law would let those portrayed in AI deepfakes sue the companies that generated them. And the state could fine the companies $500,000 for each illegal use. State Senator Erin May Quaid says it's important to stop AI platforms from creating the images before they can be shared.
0: This technology will be illegal in Minnesota, and the big tech corporations that profit off of image-based sexual abuse will be held accountable.
11: XAI is suing to stop the law from taking effect on Saturday. It argues the law is unconstitutional and overly broad, forcing the company to limit functions on its tool, Grok. The state says it will defend the law.
6: Dana Ferguson reporting. It's NPR.
2: And live from LAS News, I'm Julia Paskin. The LA Homeless Services Authority says an official tally of homelessness finds the number of unhoused families is down. That is despite overall homelessness ticking up in the region. But Paul Rubenstein with the agency expressed skepticism about the number.
12: We have reason to believe that declining resources available to families is behind this family point in time count decrease.
2: The count uses surveys given to families at resource centers to estimate family homelessness. But amid funding cuts, fewer families went there for help, which officials believe affected the count. Meanwhile, a SoCal land trust officially bought acres of land near Big Bear's famous bald eagle nest. McKenna Kramer has those details.
13: The land was supposed to be turned into a housing project called Moon Camp, at least until now. Friends of Big Bear Valley raised more than $10 million in less than 6 months to permanently preserve dozens of acres for plants and wildlife who call the habitat home. Spokesperson Jenny Voissard says it'll help protect Jackie and Shadow during nesting season.
14: It just means that we save a little real estate for wildlife and that they still have a spot to go and it'll be unchanged.
13: The nonprofit says the Moon Camp site is the last undisturbed shoreline left on Big Bear Lake. McKenna Kramer, LAS News.
2: And starting tomorrow, a few augmented cooling centers open in the San Fernando Valley, downtown LA, and South LA as extreme heat returns for the weekend. They'll be open from 10 in the morning until 9 in the evening, and they are pet friendly. You can check the LA City Parks and Rec website for details. And if you live elsewhere, check your county's website for the nearest cooling center. It's 7:06.
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2: 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I'm Jacob Margolis, here to let you know it's a minute before 9 o'clock. Coming up next is On Point, then The Middle on LAist 89.3.
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1: 80s heartland rock. Artists like John Mellencamp and Bruce Springsteen, they sang about working people and farmers and factory towns.

For anyone who's around in the 80s, I bet you're already singing along. It's basically impossible not to, but at least I think so. John Mellencamp is from Indiana, and the song was inspired by a scene he witnessed on his way from Indianapolis, and he even recorded it in a farmhouse in Brownstown, Indiana. So Pink Houses is a song very much rooted in a specific place, but it spoke to all of America. And it was played all across America. Its Billboard charting popularity and wide radio play meant that we were all singing "Ain't That America," even if we didn't pay close enough attention to what Mellencamp was trying to say.

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2: This is Larry Mantle with news of our next Film Week screening. 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Tom Cruise and Jamie Foxx match wits in a violent drive through late-night L.A. 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

0: Tracy Chapman, 1988, Fast Car. Aaron, talk about this song and talk about Tracy.
1: Yeah, thanks. Well, the drums alone in that song make it a Heartland Rock song to me. But Fast Car is one of the greatest working class anthems ever produced in America. And so many critics and music writers at the time, you know, like the only analog they could summon for Tracy was other Black women, you know, like Joan Armatrading, and that's just kind of a deficit of the perspective at the time. But when I started mapping Heartland Rock as a scene and an interconnected movement, which I believe it was, I saw, you know, the merits of Fast Car within the arc. Also, Tracy Chapman was playing shows with Bruce Springsteen regularly throughout the decade. And he was certainly a fan of her. Another connection I try to make in the book is how Heartland Rock really opened the door for the Americana movement to come, and also how influential it was over contemporary country music. And that was best illustrated when Luke Combs, who's a massive country star today, covered Fast Car and took it to the top of the country charts. I think for all of those reasons, Tracy Chapman should be considered part of this.
0: Can we talk about the Luke Combs cover here for a second? Because I think I remember him saying that one of the reasons why he wanted to cover it is that he had these very powerful memories of riding around with his dad in his dad's truck when he was just a kid, and his dad had a cassette tape of Fast Car. So, you know, here we are talking about, you know, two white men who found resonance, like a profound emotional resonance in the song of a urban working class Black woman. And then when Combs covered the song, I just thought it was so terrific that he didn't change the gender of the narrator in the song. He still sang it with, you know, from the point of view of Tracy Chapman's original, you know, woman in the song.
1: Absolutely. And the best ones do that. I mean, John Prine did that in a lot of his music, too. And what I love about the Combs cover as well is not only kind of the visibility that it gave the song to a contemporary audience, but also that he worked with Tracy hand in hand to make sure she was okay with what he was doing. And then they performed it together at the Grammys.
0: Yeah, exactly. To a standing ovation. That's right. Okay, so why, though, do you think these songs were able to get so much radio play? I mean, that's the thing, because when we listen, you know, deeply to Heartland Rock, it's presenting this tough message to everyone. It's not exactly the kind of stuff that makes you think, oh, like, you know, this is fun, I'm going to turn it on during a party. And yet we all did. Why were they so commercially successful?
1: Well, it's funny, you know, today I feel like we live in such a black and white world, but in the 80s, many things could be true at the same time. So the interesting thing about Heartland Rock is it was a product of the music industry machine, right? These artists worked with the most popular and perfectionist-minded producers, Jimmy Iovine, Don Kamen, and their, you know, brief from the record company was to sell records. And so that's how these songs were constructed, you know, was to kind of make them earworms so they could get on the radio.
0: Well, I think we're hearing exactly that with these iconic chords from Tom Petty's Free Fallin', 1989. We're going to head into the break with that song. We're talking with Aaron Osman, and we're talking about Heartland Rock. We'll be right back. This is On Point.

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1: I'm Austin Cross. 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
8: 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I'm Meghna Chakrabarty.

1986 and Bruce Hornsby. Gosh, I love that song as much today as I did when I first heard it. But what was interesting is the song was introduced, to a brand new audience about 12 years later in 1998 via Tupac with his track Changes.

0: Neil Young, 1989, Rockin' in the Free World. Aaron, we've only got a couple of minutes left, so tell me why you think Heartland Rock is still sort of powerfully relevant in our lives today, beyond the obvious affectionate nostalgia that people like you and I have for the music of our youth.
1: Yeah, I mean, for better or worse, a lot of the things that these musicians were singing about are still happening today, you know, even

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2: Of the movement. 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
3: Mm-hmm. Well, Aaron Osman's new book is called Won't Back Down, Heartland Rock and the Fight for America. She joined us today from Nashville, Tennessee. And Aaron, it's been such a pleasure not only to speak with you, but to take this journey through just a terrific American musical genre of our generation. So Aaron, thank you so very much.
2: Thank you. This is a wonderful conversation.
3: And we're going to close with the boss himself. This is Bruce Springsteen, 1985, Glory Days. I'm Meghna Chakrabarty. This is On Point.

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3: Good evening, everybody. Jacob Margolis here. Thanks so much for listening. It's a minute before 10 o'clock. We've got the middle up next, followed by the BBC World Service here on LAist 89.3.
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7: Welcome to The Middle, a weekly show where Americans from every corner of our country and across the political spectrum come together to talk and listen to one another. I'm Jeremy Hobson. The Trump administration insists the United States is still calling the shots on the world stage. But the war in Iran has now been going on for 5 months with no end in sight and none of the key U.S. objectives achieved. The Ukraine war, which President Trump claimed he'd end on day one of his presidency, is also raging. And according to a

0: New Pew poll, China is now viewed more favorably than the United States by other countries for the first time. So this hour, we're joined by esteemed journalist Fareed Zakaria, host of Fareed Zakaria GPS on CNN, to talk about America's role in the world. This show was previously recorded, so we're not taking any more live calls, but you can leave a message at 844-4MIDDLE. Stay right there. The Middle starts right after the news.
1: Live from NPR News, I'm Giles Snyder. President Trump and two key Republicans on the Senate Judiciary Committee are sparring over the nomination of Todd Blanche to be Attorney General. Blanche's nomination is on hold. Senators John Cornyn of Texas and North Carolina's Tom Tillis want the Justice Department to rein in an agreement reached with President Trump. NPR's Ryan Lucas.
2: The snag here in his confirmation process, it revolves around the deal that the Justice Department made to end President Trump's IRS lawsuit over his leaked tax returns. Remember, that agreement included the creation of a nearly $1.8 billion anti-weaponization fund. Blanche has said that is not moving forward. But there was also a second related part that was a sweeping immunity deal for Trump, his family, and businesses from audits of past tax returns. That very much remains in effect.
1: President Trump suggested Thursday he could pull Blanche's nomination, but Blanche would still be the acting attorney general. The AI company Anthropic, a financial supporter of NPR, says it has found three cases where its artificial intelligence programs left testing environments, accessed the internet, and hacked into real companies. Competitor OpenAI reported a similar incident last week that raised concerns about AI safety, and NPR's John Ruich reports.
3: In the OpenAI case, the artificial intelligence models found a way to access the internet from what engineers believed was a secure, walled-off digital testing space called a sandbox. Anthropic says in the three cases it discovered, misconfigurations basically left the barn door open for the AI systems to gain access to the internet. Still, the incidents are likely to add to concern about AI's ability to conduct cyber attacks. Anthropic says the incidents happened during tests of the offensive cyber capabilities of its models. In the wake of the OpenAI case, it launched a review of more than 140,000 test runs and found that the organizations that got hacked in the three cases had not detected the breaches. John Ruich, NPR News.
1: In an unprecedented step, European nations say they will boycott the World Cup unless FIFA abandons a deal to sell stakes in the marquee soccer tournament to private investors. NPR's Raphael Nam.
4: UEFA, the body that governs European soccer, said all 55 member nations will be boycotting the men's as well as the women's World Cup, which is set to take place in Brazil next year. That boycott, UEFA says, will remain unless FIFA abandons a plan to create a new company to handle the commercial interests of the World Cup and other tournaments. As part of that plan, FIFA said it will sell minority stakes to private investors, sparking fury across Europe. In a statement announcing the boycott, UEFA said, quote, "The FIFA World Cup belongs to football. It always will. And so long as Europe has a voice, it will never be for sale." Raphael Nam, NPR News.
1: This is NPR. A San Francisco-based organization that supports trans immigrants and asylum seekers across the country is probably closing Friday. From member station KALW, Srishti Pabba has more.
5: Barvar was founded by Anjali Rimi in 2018. Since then, the organization says it's helped more than 100,000 people from around the world, many of them immigrants and asylum seekers. But this year, it's lost state and city funding.
6: Our own people, including myself, were going through immigration challenges during what is called budget advocacy. So we didn't have a seat at the table.
5: While trying to fundraise, Rimi has seen a surge of anti-trans hate on her social media pages.
6: This kind of hate reminds us of why our work is so necessary.
5: Parivar has one last meeting with the San Francisco mayor's office to ask for last-minute funding. For NPR News, I'm Srishti Prabha in San Francisco.
1: Authorities in Minnesota say cyber attacks targeted more than 30 water systems this week, the source of the attacks being investigated, but they came amid warnings about Iranian hackers. A federal civilian cyber defense agency issued an alert Thursday, and the FBI says it's aware of reported intrusions in at least seven states. South Korea's benchmark leading the way in Friday trading. The Kospi is extending gains from the early going and now up 15%. As shares linked to artificial intelligence rebound following this week's sharp sell-off over concerns about an AI bubble. Most of the rest of the regional stock markets also gaining ground. I'm Giles Snyder, NPR News.
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0: Welcome to The Middle. I'm Jeremy Hobson, along with our DJ Tolliver. And Tolliver, we are so excited this hour to welcome one of the smartest journalists when it comes to foreign policy. Fareed Zakaria is our guest this hour.
8: Exactly. So if you bought tickets to see The Odyssey in 70mm IMAX, sell them, okay? Because you don't want to miss this show.
0: Don't want to miss this one. So, Tolliver, it has now been 5 months since the U.S. and Israel started the war in Iran by killing Iran's leaders. And that war has had enormous political and economic implications all around the world.
8: Wait, I thought it was supposed to last less than 4 weeks, right?
0: That is what the president said at the time. That has not turned out to be the case. And as you know, the war has already claimed the lives of at least 18 American service members, hundreds of civilians, and the critical Strait of Hormuz has been virtually closed to traffic since the start of the war in February. There was that brief ceasefire about a month ago, but right now the fighting is escalating and spreading into countries around the region. Here is the Secretary of State, Marco Rubio, speaking just last week.
9: Their policy is an eye for an eye. The president's policy is a head for an eye. I mean, honestly, that's what it's going to be. I mean, they will pay a very heavy price for the things they're doing. They're already paying a very heavy price. You guys don't know it because you don't cover it. You're not in Iran. You're not in the street. They don't have a free media. But they're going to continue to pay a very heavy price.
0: Now, as you know, public support is important if you're going to wage a war. And the latest Reuters Ipsos poll found only one in three Americans now supports the war in Iran. That is a record low in that poll. Over the weekend, Democratic Senator Chris Van Hollen said on ABC's This Week that it is time for the war to end.
10: When you're digging a hole, you just stop digging. And my view is that's what we should do. There was no clear objective for this war from the beginning. This was a war started by President Trump and Prime Minister Netanyahu. Prime Minister Netanyahu convinced Donald Trump that it would be quick and that we would get regime change. And what we've gotten instead is an even more militant Iranian regime. And the Strait of Hormuz, of course, is still closed now when it was open the day before the war.
0: So this hour, we're going to talk about the war in Iran and what it means for America's role in the world with our guest, Fareed Zakaria. And we welcome your thoughts and questions. Tolliver, remind people how they can reach us.
8: You can call 844-4MIDDLE. 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Or you can write to us at listentothemiddle.com or comment on our live stream on YouTube.
0: And joining us this hour, Fareed Zakaria, host of Fareed Zakaria GPS on CNN. Fareed, great to have you with us.
11: It's my pleasure, guys. Looking forward to this.
0: Well, and what do you think are America's options at this point in Iran, given everything we just heard there?
11: Well, we do have many options. We're a very powerful country. We have extraordinary military. We have an extraordinary intelligence service. But what this shows you is you can have all the bullets in the world and all the smart people in the world if you have a fundamentally flawed strategy from the start. You will still end up in a quagmire, in a mess, as we are. I don't disagree with Senator Van Hollen. When you're in a hole, stop digging. So there are ways to, I think, get out of this war, get back to some kind of a ceasefire, make some kind of a deal with Iran, which is possible, and we can go into why, and then return to what we have had really for decades now, which is a kind of containment policy against Iran. Iran is a bad actor in the region. They sponsor a whole bunch of nasty militias and terrorist groups. They have killed many American servicemen. They really fundamentally want to kind of disrupt the American-led Middle Eastern security system. You know, our alliances with countries like Saudi Arabia, the UAE, Qatar, our alliance with Israel, of course. And so they are a malign force, but, you know, the mistake, Henry Kissinger used to say that the mistake Americans make is to think that every foreign policy problem has a clean solution. Sometimes problems are best managed. You know, and the Iranian problem was one we were managing. And then, Prime Minister Netanyahu convinced President Trump that there was, right, with one fell swoop, he could solve it. He would be the president who brings, 4 days of bombing and there would be regime change, a beautiful new pro-American regime. Everything would be hunky-dory.
12: But is there any way to get out of this war, as you say, in a better position than the United States was in before? Or is the ideal goal here at this point to get back to the status quo ante, to have a situation where we have some check on Iran's nuclear program, but maybe we have a better relationship with the leadership, although it doesn't look like that right now?
11: No, we can't get back to a better position because, frankly, we essentially lost the war. The Iranians have suffered a lot. Their military is in very bad shape. Their ballistic missiles are in, their launchers have been destroyed, though they clearly have some left. Basically, the way to think about this is, what was the objective of the war? Fundamentally, it became regime change and all that kind of thing. It was to get Iran to do what we wanted it to do, which was sign on the dotted line on eliminating its nuclear program, eliminating the nuclear enriched fuel, what President Trump mm-hmm. always calls the nuclear dust, eliminating its ballistic missiles, eliminating its support for proxy regimes. We've done, not only have we not achieved any of those goals, we're not even trying to achieve those goals anymore. We are now trying to do one thing. The ceasefire was about one thing, opening the Strait of Hormuz, which was, of course, open before the war.
12: Right.
11: So,
12: right.
11: We are now trying to solve a problem that we created during the war. So getting back to a better place, no. I mean, look, the best place to have been in, if you're worried about Iran's nuclear weapons, was the Obama nuclear deal, because we had inspectors and cameras in every mm-hmm. location we could imagine in Iran. The Israeli intelligence was confirmed that the Iranians were living up to that deal, and they had shipped 98% of their enriched uranium out of the country. They had only enough to make one bomb, and they shipped it all out. They now have enough enriched uranium in Isfahan to make maybe 10 bombs.
12: Mm.
11: So the situation is much worse than it was before, when they were under the deal, regulated, inspected, monitored, cameras everywhere, cameras in the mines, so that you could see what they were mining.
12: So to the point, to the question that we're asking this hour, what has this done to America's standing in the world? Has it changed America's standing in the world, just this war in Iran?
11: Yes, I think it's done so in two or three ways. The most important is that it has rattled the Gulf, the Middle East, the Persian Gulf states, whom we are the kind of security guarantor to. Like, why is this important? 20% of the oil in the world comes out of there. That is the lifeblood of the industrialized world. And while we produce our own oil, when that gets blocked, oil prices rise. So the average American is hit by this, regardless of where the oil is coming from. Once the price goes up from $60 to $100, as it has, mm-hmm. Everyone feels the pain, and everyone feels it at the gas station. So that's why we're in there. Now, in order to keep the flow of oil, we had strong alliances with the Persian Gulf states, Saudi Arabia, Qatar, Kuwait, UAE, but we also had some way of managing the Iran problem. As I said, we had containing it, we had inspectors, we had a nuclear deal. Even when Trump tore up the nuclear deal, there was a kind of containment. Now we have none of that. And so we're in a situation where the Gulf states feel threatened. They feel like, they accepted American bases in places mm-hmm. like Qatar and the UAE because they thought that would protect them. In fact, it made them targets. In fact, it has destroyed their business model, which was, welcome to Dubai. It's just like Switzerland. Well, it doesn't feel like Switzerland anymore. And so their, livelihood has been threatened. Mm-hmm. Their bet that going with America would provide them with security has been rattled. And so you're seeing a division in the Gulf. There are countries like the UAE that are doubling down and even more hardline with Iran, sort of the US position. And then there are countries like Saudi Arabia, which are saying, well, maybe we need to start talking to Iran. and see if there's a way we can work something out. So you see what I'm saying? It's like the system has gotten fractured. The region, rather than being united with the U.S., is divided. And then the rest of the world looks at this and says, the U.S. can't provide the security that it used to for decades. And we are seen as kind of impotent, feckless, and frankly, incompetent.
12: When you look at the war right now, and you just mentioned so many places in the region that are now involved, Jordan, Bahrain, Kuwait, Iraq, the Houthis in Yemen, who are allies of Iran, have attacked American interests. Ukraine attacked an Iranian ship this week. Has this become a regional war or something even bigger than that already?
11: Look, it's a regional war, but because of where the Persian Gulf is and what flows through it, it has global dimensions. So for exactly the reason you said, you know, think about it this way. Like we were at war in Iraq and it was going badly. It didn't really affect Americans outside of the heroic men and women who were serving in Iraq. This, you know, it probably took years before Americans began to feel in some tangible sense the pain. In this case, it's 6 months and we're feeling it because it is so directly tied to high oil prices, which then translate into higher prices for everything. You saw the numbers today. Inflation is now at 3.5%. Remember, right, the Federal Reserve wants it to be at 2%. So it's 1.5% higher than the Fed wants it. And then you have the reality that we are in a competitive dynamic with China.
12: Right.
11: And China benefits from everything we're doing, but not just because it shows us to be hapless and they've been steady, but what is it making the world say? Maybe we need to get off Middle Eastern oil. And who right. has the best green technology in the world? China.
12: And I'm sure we're going to get to that this hour. Reminder, you can reach us with your questions for Vareed Zakaria, 844-4MIDDLE. That's 844-464-3353. And Tolliver, we are going to talk about more than just Iran this hour. Another very important conflict the U.S. is deeply involved in is the war between Ukraine and Russia, which has been going on for more than 4 years, or more than 12 if you go back to the annexation of Crimea.
8: Yeah, and just this week, Ukrainian President Vladimir Zelensky visited Washington. He has said, including in this interview on NBC last year, that U.S. support is critical.
13: Can Ukraine survive without U.S. military support?
14: Probably it will be very, very, very difficult. And of course, in all the difficult situations, you have a chance. But we will have low chance to survive without support of the United States. I think it's very important, critical.
12: By the way, the Senate just voted to give Ukraine more support, although that bill won't be taken up by the House until at least September. Tolliver, what are we listening to here?
8: This is Ukrainian band Okean Elzy with a song called Bez Bayou, which ChatGPT says means without a fight. So call's coming up on the middle.

0: 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And from NPR.
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2: This is Larry Mantle with news of our next Film Week screening. 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Tom Cruise and Jamie Foxx match wits in a violent drive through late-night L.A. 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
3: This is The Middle. I'm Jeremy Hobson. If you're just tuning in, The Middle is a national call-in show. We're focused on elevating voices from the middle, geographically, politically, philosophically, or maybe you just want to meet in the middle. This hour, we're taking your questions for CNN's Fareed Zakaria about Iran, Ukraine, and America's role in the world. Tolliver, again, how can people reach us?
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3: And Fareed, how do you see the state of the war in Ukraine at this point? Who is winning? Is there any diplomacy going on, or is it just fighting at this point?
5: There's no diplomacy going on. There's a lot of fighting going on. It's a very, very bloody war. It would be a mistake. I know that in the recent news you hear Ukraine is doing better, which is 100% correct. But I would not go from that to Ukraine is winning the war. Remember, Ukraine is up against an enemy that is 10 times its size economically and 4 times its size in population, has nuclear weapons, and has an army that has been trained for, you know, forever, and a leader who does not mind putting his troops literally into a meat grinder. The Russians have probably have killed and injured, all total, it's probably 1 million people since this war began. But they are doing incredibly. I mean, it is really a story of David versus Goliath, and David is slinging that sling pretty well. The sling is really drones.
3: Yeah.
5: The drones are now hitting deep into Russian territory. They're hitting Russian refineries. They're hitting the Navy around Crimea. They're hitting the bridge that connects Russia to Crimea. So they are hitting very sensitive places with extraordinary accuracy, causing a huge amount of pain. The Russians are not able to export much more oil than they were before the Iran war began. One of the things the U.S. did was waive the sanctions on Russian oil because they didn't want the price of oil to go too much. So they said, oh, Russians can sell their oil now. The Russians have not been able to sell their oil because the Ukrainians have been hitting so many refineries that they don't have, even though they have the waiver from Trump, they can't do it. So right now what you have is a kind of bloody stalemate. The Ukrainians have effectively stopped the Russians from mm-hmm. moving forward. They're hitting deep into Russia, causing some pain. But Russia is not so weak that the front line is collapsing and the Ukrainians are able to take back the territory they lost. So we're at a bloody stalemate.
3: A bloody stalemate, and you earlier said you think we've lost the war already in Iran. So that's not a very good, that's 0-2, I guess, for the United States right now.
5: Well, and because of the two are related. President Trump never took the war in Ukraine seriously. For some inexplicable reason, basically sided with Russia, ridiculed President Zelensky of Ukraine, argued that he had begun the war, which is kind of ludicrous. Mm-hmm. And nobody, you know, has really completely understood why. But in any event, we stopped supporting Ukraine. We stopped all military assistance to Ukraine other than some intelligence support. Meanwhile, you know, this is a war between a dictatorship and a democracy in the heart of Europe, a country struggling to be free, against Russia, which is the one power that seems determined to violently overturn the American-led security order mm-hmm. in Europe. So that's the one we're AWOL on. And the one we started is a war that made no sense That is a war that has no clear objective. That you know, we've overturned an apple cart that didn't need to be overturned. So, you know, rather than fighting the war of necessity and winning it, we fought the war of choice and lost it.
3: Wow. Let's get to some calls. Pam is calling in from Malvern, Pennsylvania. Pam, go ahead with your question for Fareed Zakaria.
6: Yeah, I'm sorry I don't know more history, but if you could fill us in on why, for example, the Obama administration fought so hard to get the agreement with Iran. Did they really think that Iran was an immediate threat? Did they think that Iran was unhinged enough that they would start a nuclear war? What was the fear? What has been the fear, and how dangerous is Iran?
5: That's a very good question. So the fear was always this, that Iran was a regime that was almost by definition opposed to the United States. You know, they chant death to America and death to Israel every Friday. This was a regime that was sponsoring militias all over the Middle East that were, you know, against America. In Iraq, they killed many, many American soldiers, many hundreds of American soldiers. In Syria, they had militias that were propping up the regime, the dictatorship there. In Hezbollah, in Lebanon, they were sponsoring a militant organization that was lobbing missiles at Israel every week. So this is a aggressive anti-American regime, but it was always very careful and calculating in what it did and how far it went. Then they start to develop a very sophisticated nuclear program, which had the potential to produce a nuclear weapon. And the Obama administration decided, look, of all the things we have to worry about with Iran, we can check them on many fronts, but all this will become much harder if they have the shadow of a nuclear weapon, you know, hovering over it. Think of how we're scared to take on North Korea because they have nuclear weapons, because we don't know what could happen. And if Iran became the next North Korea, that would be a huge problem. So they decided, we're going to try and make a deal with Iran on this one issue. How did they do it? America has had sanctions on Iran for 45 years. What they did was they got the whole world to come together and put sanctions on Iran and say, you know, you've got to negotiate on the nuclear front, including the sanctions that were put on place by Russia and China.
3: Russia, yeah.
5: So this really squeezed the Iranians. They had literally no way to sell their oil, no way to sell their products. So they came to the negotiating table and they struck this deal that I mentioned. And it, as I said, by even the Israeli intelligence agrees that the deal had basically been successful. The inspectors were doing their job. The Iranians were abiding by the terms of it. Trump comes in, tears up the deal. So the Iranians go back to ramping up their nuclear program. And then Trump goes in, you know, Bibi Netanyahu convinces him a few days of bombing and we'll be able to change the regime and solve this problem forever. So that is, you know, a brief history of what happened. But I think they're difficult, you know, aggressive anti-American force in the region. We did have to deal with it. I thought the Obama approach was much more successful than the Trump one so far.
3: Mm. Let's go to Mike, who's in Fort Worth, Texas. Mike, go ahead with your question or thoughts.
7: Yes, I think it's a couple things here. Most countries agree with the United States as far as what we're doing, but they can't come out publicly and say that, especially the Arab nations. And the Europeans, they agree with it, but they can't, you know, they don't like Trump and his drama and all that. But, yeah, we can't let Iran control the strait because they control oil prices. So most countries agree with the United States. The second thing that's going on is there's a power struggle going on in Iran, and the IRGC, like this last attack on American base, I think they're trying to break up the negotiations. The IRGC, they're hardliners. So there's a power struggle going on, and we have to realize that.
3: All right, Mike, thank you for that. Do you believe that that's true, Fareed Zakaria, that other countries agree with what the U.S. is doing, but they just can't say so?
5: Look, he's absolutely right that they agree with the United States that the Strait of Hormuz needs to be open and that Iran should not be charging tolls for it. The issue to remember is it was open before the war began. They closed it because of the war. And it's important to remember, Iran has never closed the Strait of Hormuz. The Strait of Hormuz has been open during the eight-year Iran-Iraq war, during the American war in Iraq, during the American war in Afghanistan.
3: Right.
5: There was no point in the last 47 years that the Strait of Hormuz was ever closed. You see, what happened was that was their kind of ultimate weapon, and they never dared use it. But then we tried to overturn the regime, right? So it becomes an existential moment for them. So they decided, let's try. And guess what they realized? Not only did it work, but it was a much more successful weapon than even nukes if they had them, because they can actually use them. They can open and close the Strait of Hormuz. They have everybody, they can yank everyone's chain. They can charge money for it. So I think it's absolutely true that now we have to get the Strait of Hormuz open, but it's closed because Donald Trump went into this misguided effort to do regime change in Iran, the third effort at regime change in the Middle East, by a president who swore that he would never do this because he saw how badly the first two went.
3: Right. Said no new wars. It's kind of amazing, given that it's never been closed, that oil prices aren't higher than they are right now. I mean, they are high, and gas prices are certainly high, but you'd think that it would go even higher, and maybe it will.
5: Can I just say one thing about that? Because it's very important people understand why. The biggest surprise, and you're exactly right, oil CEOs were saying that the price of oil would go to $150 a barrel. The single reason it hasn't is because China reduced their demand for oil coming out of the Middle East by 4 million barrels a day. That is the largest reduction in oil, in the consumption of oil, that mm-hmm. anyone has ever seen. And they were able to do it because they have a huge strategic petroleum reserve, because they have lots of green technology that they were able to put online really fast, because they use coal, they have a lot of coal, and because they did a lot of energy efficiency type stuff. You know, the Chinese economy is trying to move as quickly to a kind of green future, and they accelerated on that front. So it was a whole bunch of different things, but without China, it's quite possible that oil would be at least 125.
3: Yeah. Tolliver, our number again, 844-4MIDDLE. That's 844-464-3353. But what is coming in online at listentothemiddle.com?
4: Well, we've got a lot coming in, but the consensus is people wondering how we can untangle ourselves from this situation. And I know myself, I'm wondering, like, is it a situation where we're just waiting for the next regime in America to come in? Or, like, what's the clock looking like?
5: That's a long time to wait. These oil prices are not going to go down unless we solve this problem. And that is, you know, that's not just bad for the midterms, it's bad for Americans. You know, you're raising the price. And remember, when you raise the price of oil, it means the price of everything goes up, because we use oil in everything. We use it in transportation. We use it to make plastics. It's the lifeblood of the industrialized world. I think we have to do something much, much quicker. I think, look, as I said, now this is going to get into a little bit of detail, but it's worth it to understand why we can get back on track. Why did this ceasefire break down? The ceasefire, basically, I'm simplifying, but the Iranians said in the very badly negotiated and worded memorandum of understanding, which I call the memorandum of misunderstanding, was basically, the Iranians said, we promise, this is paragraph 5, we promise to make every effort to keep the Strait of Hormuz open as long as people coordinate with us, and we won't charge tolls for 60 days only. So kind of weird set of provisions there. What happens is the Americans say the Strait of Hormuz is open, you know, just go at it, go wherever you want. What the Iranians are saying is, no, you got to check with us. We'll give you the coordinates, and we're going to have you go through what's often called the Iranian channel in the Strait of Hormuz. There's also a Omani channel where the country of Oman is. And so a bunch of ships started to go without coordinating with the Iranians through the Omani channel. The Iranians said that's not okay. The Americans said that's okay. The Iranians started to drone those ships. That's what broke down the ceasefire. This seems like you can renegotiate with tighter provisions, where it's a little clearer what it means to coordinate with Iran, where these ships are actually allowed to go. You know, this is not beyond the skill of diplomats. So if we got back to something like that, you take the pressure off, You have the oil flowing, gas prices in the U.S. Mm-hmm. and the world go down. And then you can see if there's a longer term agreement. My guess is we could negotiate that longer term agreement for the next 3 years, as long as we just get back to the where things were.
3: A lot of calls on the line, so let's get to one of them. Aileen in Wauwatosa, Wisconsin. Aileen, go ahead with your question.
8: I'm very good on pronouncing Wauwatosa.
3: Thanks. I've never said it before. So I
8: agree with the online questioners who are, you know, saying that the most important and pressing thing is how do we get out of this? But jumping ahead, how do we go about repairing the reputational damage that we've suffered along the way? What's the first step, and who's even equipped to make it?
3: Great question, Aileen.
5: Yeah, so very, very, very well put. So look, I am struck by the degree to which the world knows it needs America. Our allies know they need us. We're the most powerful country in the world. We're the most technologically advanced country in the world. But we have always approached our allies with a degree of grace and generosity, right? Right now, what's happening is the Europeans feel like they are being threatened by the United States of America, right? The United States of America has threatened to invade Denmark and annex Greenland. It has threatened Canada that it wants to annex the entire country of Canada. The President of the United States has repeatedly told Europe, I don't know if I would defend you if the Russians attacked you. That's the kind of thing that's rattling the Europeans. So if we could just get back to what has been a bipartisan policy of solidarity and friendship with our allies, I think you'd be surprised at the degree to which they will allow bygones to be bygones. Mm. They, you know, in some ways, they're rattling the cage has helped. They're willing to spend more on their defense. They're now all spending at that 2% level, which we've been trying to get them to do. And it's not just the Europeans, you know, it's the Indians who feel like we've abandoned them. Some of the damage, I have to say, is President Trump's tariff war, you know, where he's slapped all these tariffs on the world, and most of them are on our allies again. So some of that, you will have to change policy. I think it's very hard to explain to countries, particularly in the global south, that have lost their ability to trade, which is that, you know, they're not asking for handouts. They're asking for ways to use free markets and free trade to get themselves out of poverty. But that door has now been shut in a big way. So that policy will have to change. But I do think a lot of it is just stop the gratuitous insults, stop the haranguing people, stop threatening to invade these countries, and, you know, recognize that at the end of the day, you're the richest guy in town. You can, you know, you can behave very, very badly, or you can behave with class and dignity, and people will love you for it. And we've always approached it more the second way.
3: I had almost forgotten that President Trump wanted to take over Greenland. That was
5: The Europeans have not, unfortunately. Yeah,
3: right. That's right. They have not. Tolliver, you know, we have heard from leaders around the globe who say they cannot rely on the U.S. like they once did for support and for leadership.
4: Yeah, including Canadian Prime Minister Mark Carney. President Trump has gone after Canada repeatedly, and Carney said this last April in a speech about new U.S. tariffs on Canada.
9: Canada must be looking elsewhere to expand our trade, to build our economy, and to protect our sovereignty. Canada is ready to take a leadership role in building a coalition of like-minded countries who share our values. We believe in international cooperation. We believe in the free and open exchange of goods, services, and ideas. And if the United States no longer wants to lead, Canada will.
3: By the way, the Trump administration announced new tariffs just this month on Canada, and Canada just announced a new energy deal with Europe to further reduce reliance on the United States. Tolliver, what are we listening to here?
4: This is Canadian singer Daniel Caesar with Who Knows, which is a song about romantic uncertainty. More of your calls coming up.

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5: This is The Middle. I'm Jeremy Hobson, and this hour we're talking about America's role in the world. I'm joined by veteran journalist Fareed Zakaria, host of Fareed Zakaria GPS on CNN. Our number is 844-4MIDDLE. That is 844-464-3353. A lot of calls here. Let's go to Jerry in Detroit, Michigan. Jerry, go ahead with your thoughts.
6: Yeah, my thoughts are, yes, we have fallen in the world, and unfortunately Trump, in his first term, he had horse holders that would keep him straight. Now we have people that are just going along with whatever he said. I called you once before on this, and we're talking to Ron, and I said that we've now finally met our David is in David and Goliath. And the only way that I can see getting out of this, if we're going to keep the streets open and all that, is to have a full-scale invasion. To do that would require all the cooperation of the Gulf states, plus picking up some of NATO. Any thoughts on that?
5: Yeah, Jerry, thank you. Fareed Zakaria, a question about whether a full-scale invasion. I did wonder about this as I was preparing for this show, is like, if the Trump administration feels like they can't get what they want, is the only way to actually take full control of the strait and get what they want to put boots on the ground, which would be a very unpopular thing to do, certainly in the United States?
7: It would also be militarily a very tall order. One of the things I would have hoped we would realize after two failed wars in the Middle East is that's 6,000 miles away for us. That's next door for them. In other words, you go in, even if you were to just take Karg Island, which is the oil producing area in Iran. Remember, Karg Island is surrounded by Iran. You know, the point to remember is Iran has been where it has been in the Persian Gulf for 5,000 years. We would be trying to go in there. Let's say we were able to, you know, somehow or the other break the blockade and open the strait. How long are we going to do that? Are we going to keep, you know, dozens and dozens of ships forever? What happens when the Iranian drones start to hit some of those ships? The idea that we could, an invasion would mean an invasion of Iran, which is, you know, 92 million people.
5: Much bigger than Iraq.
7: Huge, much, much bigger country than Iraq. You would then have to occupy it, because once you invade it, what do you do? If you the minute you leave, they are back in control of the strait. So again, this is a good example of, like, you know, the American urge to say we're going to solve this problem once and for all. Well, you can't solve a problem 6,000 miles away from you unless you are willing to sit there and wage World War III, do everything it takes, start it, you know, maybe do a draft. You know, you're going to have to send hundreds and hundreds of thousands of American soldiers in. The Gulf armies are tiny. I mean, remember, all of the United Arab Emirates, its total population is 1 million people.
5: Wow.
7: The population of Qatar, 400,000 people.
5: Wow.
7: These are tiny countries with lots of money. They don't have the men and women who could fight these wars. So, I would honestly say it borders on a fantasy to believe that you could actually go in there, invade and occupy Iran for essentially an indefinite period of time.
5: Yeah.
7: All to get these. Remember, just so people understand, these guys, the Iranian army, if you add the paramilitary forces, the Revolutionary Guard, all of that, you're talking about 1 million people, heavily armed. Remember, this is an oil-rich country. They're not going to go quietly into the night. They're going to go down fighting.
5: Well, speaking of occupation and speaking of going down quietly into the night. We haven't talked about Venezuela, which the U.S. has been basically in charge of since January, when the president was kidnapped, taken out of the country, and his wife, Maduro, into the United States. Since then, Washington has been starving Cuba of its energy, trying to force a change in Havana. What do you see happening there?
7: So let me begin by saying, I think the Venezuela operation was very well handled by the Trump administration and continues to be pretty well handled. What they managed to do was to exploit a division within the regime that, you know, honestly, I was not aware of, but American intelligence apparently gave them a sense that there was a, you could divide Maduro from Delcy Rodriguez. They approached Rodriguez. She basically handed Maduro on a silver platter, apparently even giving them the floor plans to his palace and telling them when and where he would be, where he was. They did the very limited strategic military operation, got Maduro out of there, and since then have been putting a certain amount of pressure on Rodriguez to open up more. So open up more economically to American oil companies, that's President Trump's number one, but they've also released some political prisoners. I wish they would push a little bit more and they would get, you know, because the Venezuelan people have not yet seen much relief. And it would be nice to see this regime get less and less oppressive. But it's been a very well handled and operation. Cuba, they're trying to do a similar thing, but they haven't been able to find a way to exploit differences within the regime. So they're trying to starve the country. And it's really pretty brutal if you're an average Cuban. You really have basically no food or water. And the hope is that they'll cry uncle. I'm worried because, you know, the Venezuela example is the way they should be going. They should be trying to see, is there a way to divide the regime? Is there a way to get, you know, a key general to support them? Just hoping that if you put enough pressure on a regime, they'll cry uncle. You know, we tried that in Vietnam, we tried that in Iraq, we tried that in Afghanistan. It gets the nationalist ire of these countries up and the regime up. And sometimes they act in very irrational, self-defeating ways and cause a lot of misery. So I would hope that in Cuba, they are really looking very carefully at the Venezuela example. Crack the leadership, find a division there, exploit that division. The difference is this, and this is my worry. Venezuela was basically a kleptocracy. So it was everyone stealing from the people. They found that Delcy Rodriguez was willing to give up her boss. Cuba is a little bit more of an ideological regime. You know, they have solidarity to the Castro idea and all that kind of thing. And they're also nasty communist dictatorship. But I mean, it's not quite as transactional as Venezuela was, which may be why they're having difficulty finding that rift in the regime.
5: Let's get to another caller. Maria is calling in from Kansas City. Maria, go ahead with your question for Fareed Zakaria.
8: Yes, my question is, why in the world is the U.S. government doing the bidding of Netanyahu? I mean, this is not in our national interest to be starting a war and continuing a war in the Middle East. And yet we do it because Netanyahu asked for it, okay? They support it. We don't support it as a people here. Two, I wasn't afraid that the Iranians were going to, you know, start a nuclear war, but I am afraid that Netanyahu might start a nuclear war. And now we don't have just a war, you know, against Iran, but now, you know, Iran is fighting back, and we have a war that has gone through numerous nations now in the Middle East, and it could end up being a conflagration where Netanyahu actually uses a nuclear weapon. Who's going to control him to do that? What do you think of that?
5: Thank you, Maria. Fareed Zakaria.
7: Well, Maria raises a lot of, honestly, very troubling but real problems. So, and I'm glad she put it the way she did, which was, it really was one man, Bibi Netanyahu, who convinced Trump. You know, I want people to cast aside all these weird conspiracy theories about, you know, the Israel lobby and all that. It wasn't that. It was this one guy.
5: Just Netanyahu.
7: Who went to Trump and managed to convince him in a way. Trump is very, very much driven by personalities. He likes people. He doesn't like them. He's taken a liking to Netanyahu. And Netanyahu sold him. Netanyahu played Trump like a fiddle because he knows what Trump wants. Trump wants clean victories, big successes, quick successes. He wants to go down in history with his name blazing. And Netanyahu fed him all that. He said, you will be the liberator of Iran. No president has dared to do it. And Trump fell for it, hook, line, and sinker. So, you know, the problem is we have a president who doesn't want to hear intelligence briefings, who doesn't want to hear national security scenarios. You know, the first scenario that I've seen in the various NSC documents over the years has always been, if you do something with Iran, they will close the Strait of Hormuz. This was the most predictable reaction that Iran would have. It's always been, as I say, their usable nuclear weapon that they have always, and they've threatened it before. So how we could have not thought about that beforehand? Now, could it escalate? Look, there's always that danger, but I do think that Israel is a state with many safeguards and checks. It would be very difficult for Prime Minister Netanyahu to just do it on a lark. But it's a worry because you have a ongoing conflagration in a situation that could get, you know, where people can miscalculate. People can think there's an attack coming. What we've learned about the history of the U.S. and the Soviet Union was there were a bunch of near misses. There were times when the Soviets thought that we were launching and we thought they were launching. And those kind of things could easily happen in the middle of all this. So one of the things that I hope we're doing is reaching out to Israel and making sure that we understand that their nuclear weapons are under control and things like that. They have been in the past. There has not been an issue, but it's certainly something to worry about.
5: Yeah, see, Tolliver and I are both kids of the 80s, so the only thing that I really remember about the Cold War was the Berlin Wall coming down, not duck and cover drills or anything like that. Let's go to Nancy, who's in Denver, Colorado. Nancy, go ahead with your question.
9: Yes, I would like to ask your very intelligent guest, who I'm enjoying very much, what is the status of Congress now to declare war on in relation to the Iran war? What is, I mean, Congress has to declare war. Last I heard that he had gotten just a 60-day extension for Trump when he went. And so where are we on that? Because I think that's still the role of Congress. Am I correct?
7: So the Constitution is very clear. Only Congress has the power to declare war. And there's no question that what is going on is essentially kind of outside of, I think, what the Constitution envisioned. Now, to be fair to President Trump, other presidents have done this. Vietnam there was no real congressional authorization for Vietnam. There was one for Iraq, but I think in many ways it grew to be much larger than people expected.
5: Yeah.
7: Obama did things without congressional approval. Trump has done everything he's done without congressional approval. And here's the interesting thing. There is a way for Congress to assert itself because it does have the power of purse. It could stop funding the war. But they've always been too scared to be seen to be, quote unquote, defunding our troops or all that kind of thing. But Congress really, this is a broader point I'd make, it really has to develop the constitutional courage to actually take on the role it was meant to. Congress is the first branch of government. The president's role in the Constitution, as written by James Madison, is to, quote, faithfully execute the laws. That is literally the president's role. It is not to do all these things that he's doing. We have created a super imperial presidency under Trump, which is completely outside of what the Constitution imagined. I think the founders would be stunned. And, you know, probably the single biggest thing they would be surprised by is that the president has engaged in, what, 8 military operations in 2 years, none of which have received congressional authorization as wars.
5: Hmm. Let's get to another call. David is in Las Vegas. David, go ahead.
10: Yes, thank you. This is a more of a personal nature for our guests and yourselves. As a proud American, a strong American, I've always enjoyed leadership that walks softer and still has a big stick. How are you perceived when you meet your colleagues? Can they separate the rhetoric of we're going to kill you, we're going to crush you, we're going to hurt you from you as an American?
5: What do you mean by that, David? Are you asking us, or are you talking about the president, or?
10: No, I'm saying the president represents a culture that many of us do not agree with, and that's you'll be a bully, you'll hurt people to get your means, and yet you must meet other reporters, and then they are asking, can they separate out you from the rhetoric of our leadership?
5: Okay.
10: As an American. So they still treat Americans okay, but they don't like the language.
5: Yeah, David, thank you for that. Just sort of the mood, the attitude of the administration versus sort of how people feel as Americans, where we were sort of always brought up to believe that we were the good guys.
7: And, you know, we were brought up to believe that the United States was, you know, was the benign force in the world. We were bringing liberty and democracy, and we as you say, we were the good guys. And the gentleman pointed out correctly that the motto in America was always speak softly and carry a big stick. That line comes from Theodore Roosevelt. Mm-hmm. And it has been really, in many ways, the way America has handled the world, because everybody knew we had the big stick. And I think that what's, at least for me, very sad is that for President Trump, that's all, as I think he sees it, that's all naive BS. You know, we should be ruthlessly transactional, selfish. You know, we should be asking ourselves, you know, if we go into a country, can we take your oil? Can we take your minerals? Can we, you know, can we ex-

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2: Just about every call that we heard tonight was about Iran. People care a lot about this. I did notice just before the show started, sort of checking the news websites out there, it's not necessarily the top story in the United States right now, amazingly. We've got this war going on, many service members killed. What do you think, how do you explain that?
3: You know, we have a very good ability in this country. We're very, very big. We're very rich, and the war is far away. We can insulate people from it. But I think your callers are actually reflecting something much more real, maybe than even some of you know us in the media are doing, which is this war is impacting everybody's day-to-day lives. People are paying more at the gas station. They're paying more for food. They're paying more for every product they're getting because of this war. And more importantly, you could tell from the calls, what people are asking is, what is the strategy? What is our path forward here?
2: Right.
3: It does feel to me like in this war, we have racked up more costs with fewer benefits than almost any I can think of. I mean, I think that the Iraq war was unfortunate. It cost us a lot. But it didn't have these broader implications where China is benefiting, where our Gulf allies are feeling like, did we make a mistake to ever trust the United States? This may be one of the most misguided military interventions, ill thought through since, 1945.
2: Wow. We'll have to leave it there. Fareed Zakaria, host of Fareed Zakaria GPS on CNN, thank you so much for joining us.
3: My pleasure.
2: And next week, we're going to be taking your calls about how the Democratic Party should change. By the way, the following week, we'll be asking about how the Republican Party should change. So we hope you'll tune in for that. Again, our number is 844-464-3353. I'm Jeremy Hobson. I'll talk to you soon.

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4: Hello, welcome to Newsday on the BBC World Service with me, Ansoi Nairobi. Luke Jones is in London, as is Isaac Fennin on our sports desk.
5: Today, Hamas has told the BBC it has agreed to disarm in Gaza after US President Donald Trump announces the Board of Peace's plan. Mr. Trump describes it as a major milestone towards peace. We will hear from a Palestinian diplomat and later from Tel Aviv and one of the architects of the original Oslo Peace Accords.
4: And Spain is sending troops to bolster security as thousands enter the enclave of Ceuta from Morocco. We'll get the thoughts of a Spanish MP.
6: And I've been talking to Football Association chiefs around the world, especially in Africa, to hear their thoughts on a controversial plan to privatise world football. 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
7: Live from NPR News, I'm Giles Snyder. President Trump says a deal has been reached to disarm Hamas. On social media,

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3: In addition, as with most public hospitals in this country, it has shortages. When he was in imaging last night, power went off 3 times. So the conditions can be suboptimal and they can compromise health. They might not have a drug that they need. They might not have a consultant, might not be available. And so it's that sense of being in a place that you're not safe in, but is also unpredictable quality of care.
4: You sound very worried.
3: I'm worried with good reason. My brother has been unwell for some time, and even before this acute incident happened, he'd had many times when we'd negotiate to take him to, other healthcare, to take him to a doctor of his choice, and it was always negotiation and delays. Yesterday, when he had this incident, they took him down into the cells. We weren't allowed to see him. I was with two other colleagues, were three doctors there. We weren't allowed to so much as see him, never mind touch him. It was almost an hour before the ambulance arrived. So again, you're just seeing that security concerns, you can't come to him, you can't approach him. They put that ahead of, is he well? Can he get immediate assessment? What does he need in order to recover? And I feel that prioritization is a danger to his health, is a danger to him.
4: That's Dr. Besigye's doctor. The Uganda government rejects the claims that Besigye is being persecuted for his political beliefs. That's it from us.
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6: I'm Jacob Margolis. I can see the hour starting to creep up on us, about a minute away. And I just wanted to say thanks for listening. And don't forget, you can connect with us and get local news anytime at LAist.com.
7: Hi, I'm Adolfo Guzman Lopez. 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
9: Coming up after the news, Unexpected Elements disappears down a rabbit hole to explore a wonderland of science stories inspired by Alice's Adventures, the Disney version, hitting its 75th birthday. We explore Alice in Wonderland syndrome and why it alters your perception of big and small. We learn about the animals that shrink in real life every winter, and we're joined by a historian of science to learn how real Victorian science flavoured the bizarre reality of Lewis Carroll's original book. We also bring you Alice's Adventures Underground, 56 metres underground, where scientists from CERN have solved a subatomic puzzle by recreating conditions in the universe from the first fraction of a second. Plus, what is the evolutionary reason for cuteness? Are we being manipulated by big-eyed dormice? That's all coming up after this.
10: Live from NPR News, I'm Giles Snyder. Todd Blanche remains acting attorney general, but his nomination to the post is on hold. And while President Trump said Thursday that he could pull Blanche's nomination, he also suggested he may try to wait out two key Republicans, John Cornyn of Texas and North Carolina's Tom Tillis. At issue is a controversial anti-weaponization fund Blanche signed off on. Blanche has said the fund has been abandoned, but Cornyn and Tillis want written proof. Tillis spoke with reporters on Thursday.
11: Somebody's telling them to not do what Blanche said they were going to do. Whoever that person is giving the president bad advice. The only reason why we wouldn't move forward with this language is because that same advisor wants to bring it back to life at some point.
10: On social media,

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3: I feel like I learned a lot from Fran about how Alice in Wonderland is not just a story, but permeates so many aspects of our lives and science.
4: Yes, my part also was from Fran. I learned a lot. And also, the fact that she said that the book has been translated in Swahili, and I have to read it. 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
5: Now, if we were at the Mad Hatter's Tea Party, we'd keep on going for months. 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
3: Thank you, Moni.
5: And Phyllis Mwate in Nairobi, Kenya.
6: Thank you, Moni. Asante sana.
5: I'm Marnie Chesterton. 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
11: At 8 hours GMT, welcome to the newsroom from the BBC with Valerie Sanderson. President Trump says a deal has been reached for Hamas to disarm and Israel to withdraw its troops from Gaza. So why would Hamas agree? Here's the BBC's international editor, Jeremy Byrne.
12: I think Hamas are trying to relaunch themselves ultimately as more of a political organisation. Plus, they don't have a great many options.
11: Spain sends extra troops and police to Ceuta, its enclave in North Africa, as thousands more migrants gather at its border. As Myanmar's military leader prepares to visit Thailand, what happened to those now exiles who resisted the coup in 2021?
13: At the beginning of this armed struggle, we were very motivated. But since it is dragging on for so long, a lot of people have their own responsibility that they cannot stop.
11: And FIFA insists plans for a part sale of the World Cup will not be abandoned despite stiff opposition. On the newsroom, after this news update.
14: Live from NPR News, I'm Giles Snyder. President Trump and two key Republicans on the Senate Judiciary Committee are sparring over the nomination of Todd Blanch to be Attorney General. Blanch's nomination is on hold. Senators John Cornyn of Texas and North Carolina's Tom Tillis want the Justice Department to rein in an agreement reached with President Trump. Here's NPR's Ryan Lucas.
15: The snag here in his confirmation process, it revolves around the deal that the Justice Department made to end President Trump's IRS lawsuit over his leaked tax returns. Remember, that agreement included the creation of a nearly $1.8 billion anti-weaponization fund. Blanch has said that is not moving forward. But there was also a second related part that was a sweeping immunity deal for Trump, his family, and businesses from audits of past tax returns. That very much remains in effect.
14: President Trump suggested Thursday he could pull Blanch's nomination, but Blanch would still be the acting attorney general. Seattle's police chief resigning after fallout from Sunday's mass shooting at a food festival near the Space Needle. One suspect has been charged in the killing of three people, but there are potentially multiple shooters still at large. As Scott Greenstone with member station KUOW reports.
16: Police Chief Sean Barnes' resignation comes after days of mounting criticism over slow, sometimes conflicting communication about the police investigation into the shooting. Seattle

0: Hey, it's Austin Cross, Morning Edition host here at LAist. The news moves pretty fast. 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
4: Good morning, I'm Abiona Boya at the BBC. The Asian Football Confederation has joined the growing condemnation of FIFA's proposal to sell stakes in the World Cup and other competitions to private investors. FIFA says it's pressing ahead with consultations on the proposal. Here's the BBC's Isaac Fannin.
5: This is a huge, huge inflection point for FIFA. If Infantino pushes ahead with this, UEFA have a big bargaining chip in the fact that without European teams, the World Cup is not as attractive a proposition to the world, and it will be a bit of a farce.
4: Spain's Prime Minister and Interior Minister are travelling to the North African enclave of Ceuta, where almost 50,000 migrants have entered illegally from Morocco in the past 24 hours. Sarah Rainsford reports.
6: That territory now is struggling because there's only one reception centre for migrants. It is already full to overflowing, and so it's a big question now about what happens to all those people, those mainly young people, in fact, looking at the pictures, who've made it into the Spanish territory.
4: Hungary's Prime Minister Peter Magyar says water levels in the Danube are expected to remain too low to restart the country's only nuclear plant for several weeks. The PAX facility normally produces nearly half of Hungary's electricity. Its coolers rely on water from the river. The plant is currently operating at less than half capacity and is expected to be completely shut down on Monday as water levels drop further. I'm Abiona Boya at the BBC in London.
7: 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And from the William T. Grant Foundation, supporting research to improve the lives of young people at WTGrantFDN.org.
8: Some competitors in the AI race want government to put the brakes on. From American Public Media, this is Marketplace Tech. I'm Megan McCarty-Carino. More than 1,000 workers at top AI labs signed an open letter this week calling on the government to deliberately set the pace of this fast-moving technology. Some sort of international framework like we've had for nuclear or genetic research. The signatories include the CEO of Anthropic and research leaders from OpenAI, Meta, and Google DeepMind, ostensibly rivals, concerned that intense competitive pressure and rapid advancement heighten the risks of AI. The letter comes after a disclosure from OpenAI last week that it lost control of its models during testing and they hacked into another company. Here with more is Anita Ramaswamy, columnist at The Information.
9: I think it's not the first time we've seen calls for, you know, this sort of thing, but I think the timing of it is really notable because this is just happening after the OpenAI Hugging Face incident where, you know, the model was trying to basically, you know, pass this test and ended up hacking sort of by accident, or maybe, I guess, you know, we don't know what the model's true intentions are, but by accident hacking the system that it wasn't supposed to access. And so I think this is a really big sort of wake-up call and moment where people in AI and users of AI models are realizing that maybe the stuff is not as safe as we thought it was. And it's a critical time to make sure that systems are secure.
8: Yeah, I mean, AI companies in the US up until maybe the last couple months, have largely been sort of left to self-regulate. But it seems like often when the labs reach a kind of threshold where they're potentially, you know, violating their own guidelines, we've just seen them sort of change course, change the guidelines. And I think there are suggestions that this OpenAI incident may have sort of violated some of, OpenAI's own guardrails. But I think it raises this interesting question about, you know, the where the limits are in kind of the free market hands-off approach when you have these negative externalities, but this race between companies and the incentives are not really aligned with safety and particularly competition with other countries, that, you know, that's a time when often government steps in to try to mitigate those negative externalities. But obviously a big source of tension in the AI industry in general, right?
9: Yeah, it's not just OpenAI, I think, is the other point worth mentioning here. Like, Anthropic has had to make some hard decisions about some of their most powerful models and which companies to release them to. And I think this is something that the whole AI industry is working through right now, real time, of, you know, how to what extent do they need to self-regulate versus expecting some sort of government policy on this. And so if you look at the signatories of the letter, I mean, Dario was on there, Anthropic CEO. We saw OpenAI's chief scientist. We saw Meta's chief AI scientist also sign off on this. So I think it's really not just an OpenAI problem, but that OpenAI Hugging Face incident was almost a catalyst for this conversation to get reopened.
8: That's Anita Ramaswamy at The Information. This conversation was part of our Tech Week in Review segment. You can find it on our website, marketplace.org/techbites. Jesus Alvarado produced this episode, and special thanks to Nicholas Guillong for production help this week. Gary O'Keefe and Charlton Thorpe are our engineers. Daisy Palacios is the supervising producer. Nancy Fargali is the executive producer. I'm Megan McCarty-Carino, and that's Marketplace Tech. This is APM.
0: Hi, it's Julia Paskin. Next time on Film Week, the critics will tell us about the latest Spider-Man movie, Spider-Man Brand New Day. Peter Parker, MJ, and Ned are back, but after the last film, no one seems to remember who Peter Parker is. We'll find out if the follow-up was worth the 5-year wait. And later, I sit down with one of LA's top IMAX projectionists to talk about the current film craze spurred on by Christopher Nolan's The Odyssey. That's all coming up on Film Week on LAist 89.3 and the LAist app.
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12: From Marketplace in Washington, I'm Kimberly Adams. Some major consumer-facing businesses reported quarterly results this week. We heard from Coca-Cola and Procter & Gamble, along with Microsoft, Meta, Apple, and Amazon. 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
14: Thank you so much for having me. It's great to be here.
12: So we heard from lots of companies across a variety of sectors this week. What's your overall read of the results we heard from these companies?
14: Well, I have to start by saying earnings season has come in so much better than expected. I'll give you a technical term. It's been bananas. On a year-over-year basis, we're tracking it somewhere in the neighborhood of 47% year-over-year growth for the S&P 500. And that's just an unheard-of number. I think when you look under the surface, though, there's a big distinction between winners and losers. And so the AI story, obviously, is very, very much top of mind. They had been in the pole position. They had been in the driver's seat in terms of the market rally. And, you know, they've slowed down, I think, quite a bit on a relative basis.
12: Yeah, over the past few weeks, it felt like there's been this trend of investors pulling back from AI companies over these fears that they may be overvalued, but as you said, there have been winners and losers. It looks like some of that has reversed course. What's behind that?
14: Yeah, it's a great question. And I've been describing investor sentiment these last few months as paranoid android. That's a Radiohead reference for you in case you were wondering. And I think it's this vibe that investors know they need to be there. This is the next wave of innovation. So when you see names like Google and Meta and Apple kind of get pummeled as a function of their earnings release, but then you see Amazon and Microsoft, you know, posting fairly big gains on a relative basis, it's sort of head scratching because the themes are kind of nuanced and very specific company by company. So I think it's just a challenging time for investors.
12: What about some of these consumer goods companies that also reported this week? We had Coca-Cola, Procter & Gamble, which makes things like Crest and laundry detergent. What did we learn from those earnings reports?
14: Well, first off, the consumer is still alive and well on balance. At least the U.S. consumer continues to spend. And when we look at all the different components of retail sales trends and consumer spending, absent consumer confidence, right? We'll put an asterisk next to that. All those other data points continue to post really strong results, if not hit new highs. But I think the consumer continues to hang in there. I think it continues to be an important story in the second half of 2026 as well.
12: Amanda Agati is Chief Investment Officer at PNC Financial Services Group. Thank you so much.
14: Thanks so much for having me.
12: Let's do the numbers. Dow, S&P, and NASDAQ futures are up in the 0.3% to 1.1% range, with the Dow future up 226 points. The 10-year Treasury yield is also up at 4.69%.
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12: The federal government is proposing a rule that would allow agencies to force workers to sign non-disclosure agreements. That rule has yet to be finalized, but another rule, which is final, says workers can be fired for refusing to sign an NDA or violating one after signing it. Marketplace's Nancy Marshall-Genzer reports.
15: Stacey Shorter is already seeing anxiety about non-disclosure agreements among the doctors and nurses she represents. Shorter is president of the American Federation of Government Employees Local 2328 in Hampton, Virginia. She works for the Department of Veterans Affairs as a social worker, but she's speaking in her union capacity.
16: A lot of times they will contact me and they will say, "Let me tell you what happened. But don't say anything. Don't put my name on that because I don't want to be retaliated against for reporting it."
15: She says just the threat of having to sign a future NDA is making her colleagues reluctant to speak out about things like unsafe working conditions, fraud, and waste. The Office of Personnel Management, basically the federal government's HR department, has argued NDAs are necessary to prevent leaks. But in a floor speech, Republican Senator Charles Grassley says, "Not quite." He says the proposed NDA needs to include the full text of the anti-gag provision, which explicitly describes employees' whistleblower rights.
17: "I demand that the anti-gag provisions be put at the end,
15: right above the signature line, so it's perfectly clear." Grassley says if the proposed NDA is implemented, Congress will be watching
17: to ensure that it is not used inappropriately. And this senator intends to do that oversight for sure.
15: In a press release, OPM says the template for the NDA rule is, quote, fully consistent with existing whistleblower protections. In an email to Marketplace, OPM adds that it's currently taking all comments into consideration and, quote, editing accordingly. In a blog post, OPM Director Scott Cooper also points out that NDAs are common in the private sector. But Lynn Eisenberg, a former general counsel at OPM, says federal employees are different because they're obligated to report wrongdoing to the public.
18: These people work for the American people. They work for the federal government. They don't work for an individual sort of private organization.
15: Eisenberg says the Trump administration NDA proposal is part of a gradual rollback of the Civil Service Reform Act, which was put in place after the Nixon administration, in part to ensure workers wouldn't be fired for speaking up. Jenny Mattingly is with the Partnership for Public Service, a nonprofit supporting good government. She says it's not clear what type of disclosures would be considered violations of the proposed NDAs.
19: And I think that's where some of the concern about politicization comes in, of who determines what information can and can't be used.
15: Mattingly says that lack of clarity could shut down whistleblowers and potentially put their jobs at risk. I'm Nancy Marshall Genser for Marketplace.
12: The comment period on the proposed non-disclosure agreement rule has ended, and OPM is now taking that public input into consideration. It's not clear when a final NDA rule will be published. In Washington, I'm Kimberly Adams with the Marketplace Morning Report. 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

0: Hey, it's Austin Cross, Morning Edition host here at LAist. 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
0: Some warning signs. We'll check in. Here at home, Boyle Heights Schools prepare to welcome back students as cleanup after the warehouse fire continues.
3: When we arrived, the exterior smell was pretty potent.
0: We'll look at how they're preparing. It's Friday, July 31st. Happy birthday to actors Wesley Snipes and BJ Novak. National news from NPR is next.
4: Live from NPR News in Washington, I'm Janine Herbst. President Trump says his Board of Peace has reached a deal on what he calls a historic one for the complete disarmament of the militant group Hamas in Gaza. But some of those groups are already pushing back against his claims. NPR's Frank Langfitt has more.
5: Now, the Palestinian Islamic Jihad movement, it's the second largest group in Gaza. They sent out a statement saying the agreement that Trump is touting is inaccurate, and that the group has reservations, as it's currently written. And for the militant groups, I think it's really important for people to remember, giving up weapons could be seen as tantamount to surrender.
4: NPR's Frank Langfitt. It comes nearly 9 months after U.S.-brokered ceasefire was signed between Israel and Hamas, which has been deadlocked. This as the U.S. and Israel's war on Iran continues. Todd Blanche's confirmation to be attorney general is on hold over the $1.8 billion fund for Trump's allies who say they've been victimized by the government. Blanche says the fund no longer exists, but two outgoing Republican senators are refusing to advance him until they get that in writing. NPR's Eric McDaniel reports Trump says he may try to wait them out.
6: Senators John Cornyn of Texas and Tom Tillis of North Carolina are using their leverage to make sure that the fund, which Trump has suggested could be used to make payments to Capitol rioters, is kaput, as the Justice Department has claimed. In response, Trump posted, quote, "I have no objection to temporarily withdrawing Todd's name if they do not do the right thing and putting him back after Cornyn and Tillis are out of office," end quote. Cornyn tweeted in reply that the president is mistaken if he believes concerns about the fund are limited to himself and Senator Tillis, suggesting they're speaking on behalf of other Senate Republicans. Either way, Blanche, who was already confirmed to a lower DOJ post, can remain acting attorney general. Eric McDaniel, NPR News, the Capitol.
4: The Transportation Department has approved the driverless vehicle company Zoox to start offering rides to paying customers. Federal regulators also say they'll begin gathering data to inform a future national standard for safety for autonomous vehicles, as NPR's Camila Domonoske reports.
7: Zoox, a California-based company owned by Amazon, has been testing its driverless electric vehicle with free rides. Now it has approval to commercially deploy up to 5,000 vehicles total over the next 2 years, starting in Las Vegas. Unlike Google's Waymo, which adds driverless technology to existing vehicles, Zoox uses a purpose-built driverless vehicle. It looks like a box on wheels and doesn't have any steering wheel or pedals. The National Highway Traffic Safety Administration also says it's launching a new consortium to gather data on autonomous vehicles to eventually inform the country's first nationwide safety standards for driverless cars. Camila Domonoske, NPR News.
4: U.S. futures contracts are trading higher this morning. 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
0: Live from LA's News, I'm Austin Cross. The heat wave expands across SoCal today with extreme heat warnings kicking in at 10 across LA, Ventura, and Orange counties. Those are going to last through Sunday night. Triple-digit temps expected all weekend. There won't be much relief in the evenings either. Been sleeping with the window open. Still warm out there. Air quality is not going to be great either across the desert and the valleys because of that smog. The worst is expected in Glendora and other IE cities like San Bernardino and Riverside. Now, Long Beach is facing at least one more night of potential flooding from dangerous high surf and breaking waves. The area from 64th to 68th place has been seeing the worst of it. Crews spent hours yesterday building a sand berm along the shore. Water rushed that out before midnight, leaving just a plywood wall to prevent flooding. Resident Brack Hudson spent some of the evening keeping a lookout for potential problems.
8: We stand together as a community and we just kind of look at it. It's kind of us versus Mother Nature, but if there's things that we can do to

0: This is NPR News.
1: It's LAist 89.3. I'm Austin Cross. Looking for some fun this weekend? Oh, you got a lot of options. You can bust a move at Movement Fest with dance classes, performances, and parties. That's happening in West Adams. You can catch the world's best surfers carving up the waves at the U.S. Open of Surfing in Huntington Beach. And if summer has a flavor, you'll find it at the LA Stone Fruit Festival, where peaches, plums, and nectarines take center stage. Of course, if you plan to go out this weekend, wear that sunscreen, grab a hat, drink plenty of water.
2: Good morning, I'm Temesgan Debesai at the BBC. A senior advisor to FIFA President Gianni Infantino has resigned over the proposal to sell stakes in the World Cup and other competitions to private investors. Carlos Cordero called it a bad deal for soccer. His resignation came after the Asian Football Confederation joined two other regional bodies in condemning the proposal. The BBC's Jane Dougal.
3: The Asian Football Confederation came out with some really strong words, calling for an urgent review of governance and also saying not the first occasion where major stakeholders have been confronted with significant initiatives after the direction of travel appears already to have been determined. So this is a nod to the fact that these plans seem to have been hatched without consulting any of the federations.
2: Spanish officials say almost 50,000 migrants have entered the North African enclave of Ceuta from Morocco in the last 24 hours. Troops are being sent from the Spanish mainland to help restore order. 18 people have drowned trying to swim around large border fences. Here's Sarah Rainsford.
4: It does seem to have been a rush to the border like no one has ever seen before, and there are big questions about what exactly prompted it, and also, I think, serious questions about how the Moroccan authorities have been acting and responding.
2: And a study has found more than 80% of Australians under the age of 16 are still using social media despite a landmark ban. It found tech companies were failing to implement effective age checks. I'm Temesgan Debesai at the BBC in London.
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1: It's Morning Edition on LAist 89.3. I'm Austin Cross. It's Food Friday when we talk about all things food and drink heading into the weekend. Now, look, we have all been there. You're standing in front of your fridge. You got the door wide open. The label says sell by, and it's dated like 2 days ago. You look it up and down. You feel it. You smell it. And you're wondering, should I feed this to my family? But if I toss it, I'm losing my money, right? Well, those labels are changing to make things a little bit more clear. Senior editor Renee Lynch is here to explain. Good morning, Renee.
8: Hey, Austin.
1: So what is happening here?
8: Well, if you look closely the next time you're at the market, you're going to notice the difference. California has decided to formalize all these different food labels, including the one that you just mentioned, the sell-by date.
1: So what does that mean? They all look a little different. Can you explain that to me?
8: Well, you're exactly right. There are dozens and dozens of different terms, and they get used all over food packaging. Some say use by or enjoy by or best if frozen by. It's a little willy-nilly all over the place.
1: Okay. Yeah, I've run into this so many times, and usually I err on the side of, yeah, why not? 2 days. I think 3 days is my unofficial line right now. But I mean, are they warning us about spoiled food?
8: Well, here's the thing. It's a yes and no answer. Sometimes the labels are absolutely critical. Like, I want to know what's on the label that's on my meat, for example. But other times when you're dealing with like a box of cereal or crackers, it's just not as critical. And the one that we see all the time is the one that you mentioned, the sell-by date. But actually, that is not an indicator of any kind of food safety issues. It's actually a term that stores use to track inventory. But lots of us will see that and think, oh my God, if I eat this, I'm going to die. So we toss it. And that's the problem.
1: I mean, for meats, I'm a little more cautious. For like a cereal, for a cracker, it's really the crunch test, right?
8: Exactly.
1: Does it have like a very damp crunch, or is it still like crispy? But you're pretty much, and I'm sure a lot of people have for years, just throwing money away, right? Like if you're not reading this label properly, you could still have some days left.
8: Absolutely. And there's an advocacy group called Californians Against Waste. They helped co-author the label change here in California. And they estimate that the average American spends more than $1,300 a year on food that goes uneaten. So that's like over $100 a month in the garbage.
1: That's my money. So what are these new labels going to say? I'm so curious.
8: Well, these labels are supposed to really simplify everything. It's supposed to remove all the ambiguity. And we're down to two labels versus those dozens and dozens of labels. And you're going to see best if used by, and that's a reference to quality. So that's like, if you mentioned the crackers, these crackers are going to be best if used by this date. The other label that you're going to see is used by, and that's a reference to product safety. So think about like milk or dairy or yogurt.
1: Will it have both of them on it?
8: No, it'll have one or the other.
1: Okay, so best if used by still to me leaves some room where I'm like, well, if it's a little less than best, I can still do it.
8: Well, that's absolutely right. And that's, a lot of this is really going to come down to personal preference. So personally, for me, I'm with you. If I open up a box of crackers and the best by date is like a month ago, I'm probably still going to eat it. Now, if it's milk, it's probably going to go down the sink. But these new labeling changes should help you avoid this dilemma, because these items will now have more accurate dates on them. So that should help you with this problem.
1: For milk, it's just like your wine tasting. You're like...
8: You sniff test.
1: It's okay. I mean, during the pandemic, we had to do what we had to do. Okay.
8: Exactly.
1: This is seen, though, as a big victory for environmentalists, right, Renee?
8: Absolutely. When we think about climate change and greenhouse gases, we tend to think about cars and industrial pollution. But methane from landfills is actually a huge contributor to greenhouse gases. And, you know, news alert, what's in a landfill? Food waste. And so let me toss in a stat here. In California alone, we throw out 6 million tons of food waste each year. So hopefully these new labels will help us make a dent in that number.
1: I'm curious, has it changed the way that you shop already?
8: Oh, absolutely. Just last night, I am sad to say, I had to throw out 2 bottles of salad dressing. I just opened them up. They were past the date. I could tell by the smell that they had gone bad. And so I'm hoping these labels will help me buy less, but also use up what I have before I buy more. And honestly, hopefully I'm going to remember that the next time I'm at Costco.
1: I hope the same for everybody. That was Renee Lynch. She's LAist senior editor, and she's obsessive about finding ways to save money in the kitchen. What's not to love about that? Renee, thank you so much.
8: Thanks for having me, Austin.
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1: Checking on your traffic, there's an accident blocking 3 left lanes on the 10 East near Mateo Street. This is near downtown LA. That's backing up traffic to Central Avenue.
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14: From Marketplace in Washington, I'm Kimberly Adams. The inflation data that came out yesterday showed the pace of price increases slowed a bit in June, but that may be a short-lived reprieve, especially when it comes to food. Prices for commodities like wheat, corn, and rice could jump 10 to 18% by next summer because of the ongoing wars in Iran, Russia, and Ukraine. Plus, what's forecast to be a super El Nino this year. That's according to a new analysis from the Eurasia Group, JP Morgan issued a similar warning last week. Marketplace's Samantha Fields has more.
15: When the U.S. and Israel attacked Iran in February and the Strait of Hormuz closed, Nick Kraft at Eurasia Group was worried food prices would spike.
16: When it comes to commodities and retail food prices, I didn't see as big of a jump as I expected.
15: A big part of the reason there wasn't as much disruption as many people expected is that last year's crop yields were strong.
16: Coming into 2026, we had huge grain harvests that were buffering some of the food shortage worries and food price increase expectations.
15: But Kraft says those buffers are shrinking and the disruptions to global food supply chains are growing.
16: When you layer new weather patterns, potentially destructive weather patterns, on top of already a very sort of geopolitical tense situation, it makes for a very uncertain and kind of worrisome environment.
15: It also makes it likely that food commodity prices will rise in the coming year, and eventually the prices we see at the grocery store will too.
17: At the farm level, this would be viewed as a good thing.
15: Grant Gardner at the University of Kentucky says farmers have had a rough few years, with commodity prices being too low to make a profit, so they would like to see them rise.
17: That said, from the consumer point of view, it's very different because you want those prices to remain depressed.
15: So you're not paying more at the grocery store. I'm Samantha Fields for Marketplace.
14: Let's do the numbers. Dow, S&P, and NASDAQ futures are up in the 0.1% to 0.7% range, with the Dow future up 168 points. Investors appear to have regained their appetite for tech stocks. Amazon stock is up almost 11% in pre-market trading. We just got quarterly financial results for two of the nation's biggest oil companies, Exxon and Chevron. Their profits spiked because of rising oil prices from the war in Iran. The price of Brent crude is up 0.1% right now at over $90 a barrel.
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14: A week from today, we'll get the government hiring and unemployment data for the month of July. In June, the unemployment rate ticked down slightly to 4.2%, and the U.S. economy added just 57,000 jobs. But the headline numbers don't tell the whole story of what's happening in the labor market. A new report from Minneapolis Fed regional analyst Haley Chenander takes a look at what's happening with remote work. I chatted with her earlier this month to break down the data. Haley, welcome.
19: Thanks for having me on, Kimberly.
14: We've all seen these headlines about employers calling workers back to the office, but what does the data actually reveal about what's happening in real life?
19: There was a surge in the number of people working remotely following the start of the COVID-19 pandemic. And while there was a decline in those pandemic era highs, the rate of remote work has really plateaued in the last couple of years, with the data suggesting that around 22% of the workforce is spending at least part of their work week from home.
14: Which industries in particular saw the biggest changes in the last couple of years?
19: In the public administration sector, which is really a lot of those government jobs, there was a decline of about 6 percentage points in the remote work rate within that sector between 2024 and 2025. So this was the most substantial drop within a sector in remote work. And I think that aligns with a lot of the announcements we saw from, we had the executive order for the federal workers. And then across different states, there were a lot of changes for state employees where they would either have to come back at least part of the time or fully in office.
14: There were also some regional trends you highlighted in your report in terms of remote work. What were some themes that jumped out to you?
19: Minnesota had one of the higher rates of remote work. While the national average was around that 22%, Minnesota rate was more around 24%. And this was a little unique for the region. Wisconsin was a little similar, but the Dakotas and Montana, which are part of the Federal Reserve's 9th District, had lower rates.
14: What do you think the staying power of remote work, especially now that the numbers have stabilized a bit, tell us about the broader labor market right now?
19: I think one thing when it comes to a lot of these announcements is that while they are large employers, they are still a minority of employers. So it's possible that there are a lot of other employers that are still offering fully remote work as a benefit to attract labor to their businesses. It's also the case that for many of these hybrid workers or even fully remote workers where the schedules are 5 days a week, employers are allowing, at least from what I've heard anecdotally, a lot of flexibility for their employees still. So think of a parent that is working from home in the morning before dropping their kid off for school and then heading into the office, or someone going to a doctor's appointment later in the day and then finishing up their day at home. So even though people may be in the office 5 days a week, there is still probably a lot of people working part of their time from home.
12: It seems like that flexibility is really quite the incentive.
19: I think that is what we really see for a lot of employees, is that the choice and the ability to decide when and where they are working is what they value most. When we look at generational opinion data, we see that younger employees are saying that they want to be in the office more for the ability to have mentorship and training and even socialization. But people later in their career, I think those 35 to 45 year olds who maybe have caretaking responsibilities with children or even older parents, they really, really value that flexibility. And there is higher amounts of remote work happening for those age brackets.
12: Haley Chenander is an analyst at the Federal Reserve Bank of Minneapolis. Thank you so much for your time.
19: Thanks so much for having me on.
12: Our executive producer is Nancy Fargali. Our digital team includes Antoinette Brock, Emily McCune, and Dylan Mietinen. Our engineers are Brian Allison, Sam Keenan, and David Schreck. And in Washington, I'm Kimberly Adams with the Marketplace Morning Report. 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
1: Austin Cross with you on this Friday. Thanks so much for joining us for Morning Edition. We're here to help you start the day with the news you need. 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There's no dead spots, no crispiness. You go through a tunnel, we stay with you. 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We have more great stuff coming up. I tell you about it in 30 seconds.
11: I'm Julia Paskin. Public health officials say declining confidence in their field could make people more vulnerable to current pathogens and future pandemics. All things considered today at 4 here on LAist 89.3.
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1: Good morning. President Trump's pick for attorney general is running into trouble on Capitol Hill over a controversial Justice Department deal with Trump. Why does Trump want Todd Blanche?

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2: As NPR's Franco Ordonez reports, Hamas is disputing that.
3: President Trump announced on social media that as Hamas disarms, Israeli forces will withdraw from Gaza, and that the International Stabilization Force will then work with a new Palestinian police force to take responsibility for Gaza. Like so many of these things, a lot comes down to the details and the execution of those details. There appears to be disagreement over the order of events and what comes first, whether that's Israel pulling out of Gaza or Hamas handing over its weapons. A senior Hamas official told NPR that they would only give up their weapons if Israel withdraws from Gaza first. Franco Ordonez, NPR News.
2: Two appeals courts yesterday ruled against the Trump administration's policy mandating those who enter the country without legal status be placed in detention. NPR's Jimena Bustillo reports the issue is expected to end up at the Supreme Court.
4: The decisions out of the Ninth Circuit and Seventh Circuit Courts of Appeals argue that the administration is misunderstanding decades-old immigration law. The Trump administration wants anyone who entered the country illegally to be in immigration detention while their cases play out in immigration court. Under previous administrations, someone without a criminal record would generally be allowed to seek a bond hearing while their immigration case was pending. The approach has resulted in the prolonged detention of people who, in some cases, have been living in the U.S. for decades and a record number of people in detention. The Supreme Court is expected to take up the issue in its next term. Jimena Bustillo, NPR News, Washington.
2: Residents who were evacuated from dozens of communities around the southwest French city of Bordeaux are being allowed to return home. NPR's Eleanor Beardsley reports firefighters say the blazes are largely under control, but they warn that people need to be ready to evacuate again if they reignite.
5: The fires ripped through 100,000 acres. Some 250 houses were destroyed, but no civilian lives have been lost, largely due to the preemptive evacuations. At the Bordeaux Convention Center, evacuee Sylvie Michel, who is with her dog and two cats, is still waiting for the green light to return home. She says she never saw the fire, but felt its ominous presence.
6: It was a strong smell, and the ashes were really in great numbers. So my car is white and it was all covered of ashes.
5: She says it felt like Pompeii, comparing the situation to the ancient Italian city destroyed by a volcano. Eleanor Beardsley, NPR News, Bordeaux.
2: U.S. futures contracts are trading higher at this hour, less than a half an hour to go to the opening bell on Wall Street. 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
7: Live from LA's News, I'm Austin Cross. Extreme heat warnings expand across most of SoCal in just about 4 hours. Lucas Brady Wood starts us off.
8: It's going to feel a lot like the other heat waves that have hit the region repeatedly over the last month. Hot and humid. But temperatures this weekend could be especially dangerous. They're expected to peak on Saturday when forecasters say highs could get within 1 or 2 degrees of the daily record. The heat is so severe that power companies in parts of the Coachella Valley are asking customers to limit their electricity use to help ease strain on the grid. Meanwhile, at the beach, dangerous waves and rip currents continue to threaten swimmers. Lucas Brady Woods, LAist News.
7: Long Beach has unveiled a 2027 budget that would eliminate more than 400 city positions and threaten more than 260 employees with layoffs. The Long Beach Post reports those cuts are needed to close a $58 million gap in the budget. There's some new spending in the plan for police and fire departments, plus money to replace traffic signs and spruce up medians. City Council will need to approve it, though. That typically happens around the end of September. After 34 years on Pico Boulevard, Sky's Gourmet Tacos will close next month. Former food writer Gab Chabran says owner Barbara Burrell built a pillar of black ownership in mid-city.
9: Sky's helped define what people call the black taco, Mexican flavors with a soul food twist. Food writer Bill Esparza calls it a paragon of two cuisines in LA. Burrell says rising food costs finally caught up, and starting August 15th, she's shifting to catering.

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1: It's LA's 89.3. I'm Austin Cross. It has been a hot week, and the worst may be yet to come. And the rip currents are also getting rough. Let's talk about it all with Paul Deano, meteorologist with our media partner, CBS LA. Good morning, Paul.
2: Good morning. How you doing?
1: I am getting ready to sweat. I am wearing very well-ventilated clothing. I've got the windows of my house open. I'm ready to pre-cool. We're doing all the things. But tell me, like, we've had a hard week. It has been already a hot week. And what we're hearing is that there's more heat to come. Talk to me about that.
2: You know, actually, this was the break. This week, which was still hot and still kind of humid, that was the break between heat waves. It didn't feel like it, but it was a little bit less hot. Well, guess what? Starting today and lasting through the weekend, it's going to be a repeat of what we had last weekend. Last weekend, we had inland highs like 105 to 107, and it was humid. LA was in the mid-90s, and it was humid. Even the beaches were in the 80s. We're doing that again. The issue this time is that it's not going away. I really don't see an end to this, like looking 5 days, 6 days, 7 days out. It might be a couple degrees cooler, but we're in this for a while, and this begins today.
1: Okay, so it starts today. A lot of people might be tempted to head to the beach just to cool down. It's always a few degrees cooler there, too. Big lookout for rip currents, though. What do we need to know?
2: Yeah, we've got a former hurricane, now Tropical Storm Genevieve. It's sending a ton of wave energy toward our beaches. Waves are going to be really high, like up to 8 feet. And that rip current risk, which is something that an untrained eye really can't see until it's too late, at a minimum, hang out near a lifeguard station and even talk to the lifeguard and ask them where the safer places are, because rip currents aren't everywhere. They're in certain narrow channels. So a conversation with the lifeguard, I think, is a must coming up this weekend.
1: 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Thanks so much for all the knowledge.
2: Thank you. Have a good weekend.
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7: It's Morning Edition from NPR News. I'm Leila Fadel.
8: And I'm Michelle Martin. Good morning. Just weeks after one of the most successful World Cups ever, there's a major dispute involving soccer's governing body. FIFA proposed inviting private investment in a newly created division in the hopes of raising $20 billion. Among the investors is Thrive Eternal, launched by the brother of President Trump's son-in-law, Jared Kushner. A number of national soccer federations in Europe are threatening a boycott if the deal goes through. We're going to ask Roger Bennett what this is all about. He is the founder and CEO of the soccer-focused Men in Blazers Media Network. Roger, just when you thought you could take a break, here we are. Welcome back.
9: It's always lovely to hear your voice, even though the football world is on fire.
8: Well, thanks for that. So in a social media post late last night, FIFA said, quote, "Nobody is selling football," unquote, and that, quote, "our planned consultation process was disrupted by incorrect media reports." So first, what is your understanding of exactly what this plan from FIFA is?
9: Yeah, this one is a complicated one, people. And no one watches football for this. We love to watch Lionel Messi thrill. This is like watching, you know, loving hot dogs and just because you like to see how the sausage is made. But the football world is in a stage of civil war, Michelle. The Times of London was shown a 25-page sales deck from FIFA entitled FIFA Forward Enterprise Member Materials, which has plans devised by the FIFA president, Gianni Infantino. Many of your listeners will have seen him a lot during the World Cup, to pursue a spin-off of the organization's commercial business into a new company, JP Morgan. We're going to fundraise. We're going to sell off 20%, essentially, of FIFA to a round of investors. And yes, you nailed it. The head investor is Joshua Kushner, the brother of Jared Kushner, Donald Trump's son-in-law. This plan's come out of nowhere. It takes a lot to shock football bureaucrats. This has kind of done it. None of us become football fans to follow this. It's really, football makes you feel alive. This conversation makes you feel the opposite.
8: Okay, well, we'll try to get through it somehow. But so what reporting is it that FIFA's taking issue with?
9: They're saying this is, no one's selling this off. There's a plan. Don't worry. You know, the subsequent news broke that FIFA's offered any of their 211 nations who support the plan $40 million over the next 2 years for stepping up and supporting it. The response has been fascinating, immediate, the equivalent of going nuclear. Takes a lot to unify Europe, Michelle. So congratulations to FIFA for doing that. Because the proposal sparked an immediate and massive backlash across the football world.
8: Yeah, why is that?
9: Well, number one, there's always a power struggle within football. This is not a battle between good and evil. UEFA, though, the European football governing body, it's a group of 55 nations that include the biggest in the game, France, Germany, England, World Cup winners, Spain. You know, they had 6 of the 8 quarterfinalists at the World Cup a couple of weeks ago. They have the most commercial muscle. They met and threatened to boycott all future FIFA events until this plan is revoked. The darkness is, Michelle, the Women's World Cup is just 330 days away, and that's what's being ultimately the first line of attack.
8: What's your best guess on whether this happens or not?
9: This is such a fast-breaking story, it's incredibly impossible to tell, but I tell you what, it makes House of the Dragons look like a rom-com, this power struggle.
8: Okay. All right, that's Roger Bennett, founder of the Men in Blazers Media Network. Raj, thank you.
9: Huge love.

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1: It's LAist 89.3. I'm Austin Cross. Marketplace Morning Reports just ahead. The biggest names in tech have been opening their books. We'll find out what their earnings tell us about the economy. But let's get you caught up on some other news. Disney's asking the FCC to throw out challenges to 8 ABC station licenses, including here in Los Angeles. In a filing made public Thursday, the company says the review's meant to punish ABC for coverage President Trump dislikes. And commercial ships are taking heavy losses in the Iran war. Wall Street Journal reports at least 67 vessels have been attacked or boarded since March, driving up shipping costs and insurance rates. There's a crash on the 5 North in Boyle Heights. It's slowing down your drive. I tell you more in 30 seconds.
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1: There's an accident near the center divider on the 5 North, just past the 10 split, that's causing stop and go back to Olympic Boulevard. At least a 10-minute delay happening there.
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6: From Marketplace in Washington, I'm Kimberly Adams. Some major consumer-facing businesses reported quarterly results this week. We heard from Coca-Cola and Procter & Gamble, along with Microsoft, Meta, Apple, and Amazon. 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
8: Thank you so much for having me. It's great to be here.
6: So we heard from lots of companies across a variety of sectors this week. What's your overall read of the results we heard from these companies?
8: Well, I have to start by saying earnings season has come in so much better than expected. I'll give you a technical term. It's been bananas. On a year-over-year basis, we're tracking it somewhere in the neighborhood of 47% year-over-year growth for the S&P 500. And that's just an unheard-of number. I think when you look under the surface, though, there's a big distinction between winners and losers. And so the AI story, obviously, is very, very much top of mind. They had been in the pole position. They had been in the driver's seat in terms of the market rally. And, you know, they've slowed down, I think, quite a bit on a relative basis.
6: Yeah, over the past few weeks, it felt like there's been this trend of investors pulling back from AI companies over these fears that they may be overvalued. But as you said, there have been winners and losers. It looks like some of that has reversed course. What's behind that?
8: Yeah, it's a great question. And I've been describing investor sentiment these last few months as paranoid android. That's a Radiohead reference for you in case you were wondering. And I think it's this vibe that investors know they need to be there. This is the next wave of innovation. So when you see names like Google and Meta and Apple kind of get pummeled as a function of their earnings release, but then you see Amazon and Microsoft, you know, posting fairly big gains on a relative basis, it's sort of head scratching because the themes are kind of nuanced and very specific company by company. So I think it's just a challenging time for investors.
6: What about some of these consumer goods companies that also reported this week? We had Coca-Cola, Procter & Gamble, which makes things like Crest and laundry detergent. What did we learn from those earnings reports?
8: Well, first off, the consumer is still alive and well on balance. At least the U.S. consumer continues to spend. And when we look at all the different components of retail sales trends and consumer spending, absent consumer confidence, right? We'll put an asterisk next to that. All those other data points continue to post really strong results, if not hit new highs. But I think the consumer continues to hang in there. I think it continues to be an important story in the second half of 2026 as well.
6: Amanda Agati is Chief Investment Officer at PNC Financial Services Group. Thank you so much.
8: Thanks so much for having me.
6: Let's do the numbers. The Dow Jones Industrial Average is mostly flat, up just 22 points. The S&P 500 is up 0.1%. The NASDAQ is up 0.4%. And the 10-year Treasury yield is up at 4.73%.
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6: The federal government is proposing a rule that would allow agencies to force workers to sign non-disclosure agreements. That rule has yet to be finalized, but another rule, which is final, says workers can be fired for refusing to sign an NDA or violating one after signing it. Marketplace's Nancy Marshall-Genzer reports.
0: Stacey Shorter is already seeing anxiety about non-disclosure agreements among the doctors and nurses she represents. Shorter is president of the American Federation of Government Employees Local 2328 in Hampton, Virginia. She works for the Department of Veterans Affairs as a social worker, but she's speaking in her union capacity.
9: A lot of times they will contact me and they will say, "Let me tell you what happened. But don't say anything. Don't put my name on that because I don't want to be retaliated against for reporting it."
0: She says just the threat of having to sign a future NDA is making her colleagues reluctant to speak out about things like unsafe working conditions, fraud, and waste. The Office of Personnel Management, basically the federal government's HR department, has argued NDAs are necessary to prevent leaks. But in a floor speech, Republican Senator Charles Grassley says, "Not quite." He says the proposed NDA needs to include the full text of the anti-gag provision, which explicitly describes employees' whistleblower rights.
10: "I demand that the anti-gag provisions be put at the end,
0: right above the signature line, so it's perfectly clear." Grassley says if the proposed NDA is implemented, Congress will be watching.
10: "To ensure that it is not used inappropriately. And this senator intends to do that oversight for sure."
0: In a press release, OPM says the template for the NDA rule is, quote, "fully consistent with existing whistleblower protections." In an email to Marketplace, OPM adds that it's currently taking all comments into consideration and, quote, "editing accordingly." In a blog post, OPM Director Scott Cooper also points out that NDAs are common in the private sector. But Lynn Eisenberg, a former general counsel at OPM, says federal employees are different because they're obligated to report wrongdoing to the public.
11: These people work for the American people. They work for the federal government. They don't work for an individual sort of private organization.
0: Eisenberg says the Trump administration NDA proposal is part of a gradual rollback of the Civil Service Reform Act, which was put in place after the Nixon administration, in part to ensure workers wouldn't be fired for speaking up. Jenny Mattingly is with the Partnership for Public Service, a nonprofit supporting good government. She says it's not clear what type of disclosures would be considered violations of the proposed NDAs.
12: And I think that's where some of the concern about politicization comes in, of who determines what information can and can't be used.
0: Mattingly says that lack of clarity could shut down whistleblowers and potentially put their jobs at risk. I'm Nancy Marshall-Genzer for Marketplace.
6: The comment period on the proposed non-disclosure agreement rule has ended, and OPM is now taking that public input into consideration. It's not clear when a final NDA rule will be published. In Washington, I'm Kimberly Adams with the Marketplace Morning Report. 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
1: Austin Cross with you on this Friday. Thanks so much for joining us for Morning Edition. You know we're here to help you start the day with the news you need, so you can take us with you on the LAist app. It's a great way to listen if you have to walk your dog or if you just want to get out before the heat, which I think you should do. 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We have more great stuff coming up. I tell you about it, 30 seconds. 7 o'clock.
14: I'm Julia Paskin. Public health officials say declining confidence in their field could make people more vulnerable to current pathogens and future pandemics. All things considered today at 4 here on LAist 89.3.
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1: 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Get ready for the hottest day of the week as scorching temperatures arrive in Southern California and extreme heat warning kicks in at 10. It's Morning Edition on LAist 89.3. I'm Austin Cross. We'll tell you what you can expect. Meanwhile, what's really keeping the U.S. economy afloat?
16: It's really heavily reliant on consumer spending and AI investment. And
1: the latest numbers look strong, but economists see some warning signs. We'll check in. Here at home, Boyle Heights schools prepare to welcome back students as cleanup after the warehouse fire continues.
17: When we arrived, the exterior smell was pretty potent.
1: We'll look at how they're preparing. It's Friday, July 31st. Happy birthday.

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2: With inflation, though, so workers' real buying power has been eroding. Scott Horsley, NPR News, Washington.
3: The AI company Anthropic, a financial supporter of NPR, says it found three cases where its artificial intelligence programs left testing environments, accessed the internet, and hacked into real companies. Competitor OpenAI reported a similar incident last week that raised concerns about AI safety. NPR's John Ruich has more.
4: In the OpenAI case, the artificial intelligence models found a way to access the internet from what engineers believed was a secure, walled-off digital testing space called a sandbox. Anthropic says in the three cases it discovered, misconfigurations basically left the barn door open for the AI systems to gain access to the internet. Still, the incidents are likely to add to concern about AI's ability to conduct cyber attacks. Anthropic says the incidents happened during tests of the offensive cyber capabilities of its models. In the wake of the OpenAI case, it launched a review of more than 140,000 test runs and found that the organizations that got hacked in the three cases had not detected the breaches. John Ruich, NPR News.
3: Spain's prime minister is visiting Spanish territory in North Africa today. This comes as at least 18 deaths have been reported after a drastic increase in border crossings from Morocco. NPR's Miguel Macias has more.
5: What started as a moderate increase in crossings at one particular point of the border, where a breakwater separates Spain and Morocco, turned into a crisis on Thursday as thousands were seen crossing into Spanish territory. Migrants started swimming around the breakwater with no apparent border control enforcement on the Moroccan side. The Spanish government is deploying its military to the region to support local law enforcement. And both countries agreed to work together for the safe return of those who had crossed the border illegally. Spain has historically relied on Moroccan authorities to control such mass border crossings. But this latest instance is already sparking calls for Prime Minister Pedro Sanchez to toughen his stance on migration. Miguel Macias, NPR News, Seville, Spain.
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0: Live from LAist News, I'm Austin Cross. The heat wave expands across SoCal today with extreme heat warnings kicking in at 10 across LA, Ventura, and Orange counties. Those are going to last until Sunday night. Triple-digit temps are expected all weekend. There won't be a lot of relief in the evenings either. And then air quality won't be great across the desert, the valleys, because of all that smog. The worst is expected in Glendora and in the Inland Empire in cities like San Bernardino and Riverside. Meanwhile, in Long Beach, they're facing at least one more night of potential flooding from dangerous high surf and breaking waves. The area from 64th to 68th place has been seeing the worst of it. Crews spent hours yesterday building a sand berm along the shore. Water washed that out before midnight, leaving just a plywood wall to prevent flooding. Resident Brack Hudson spent some of the evening just keeping a lookout for potential problems.
6: We stand together as a community and we just kind of look at it. It's kind of us versus Mother Nature, but if there's things that we can do to protect the shoreline, protect our people, that's what we want to do.
0: And that audio from our media partner, CBS LA, flood advisories expire at 3 a.m. Saturday. It's going to be a busy morning in Boyle Heights because of the Lineage Warehouse drama. LA Mayor Karen Bass expected to sign an emergency executive order there at 8:30 this morning. That's related to the ongoing recovery. She's been calling on Lineage to do more, to do it faster, to end that stench of rotting food. Then coming up at 9:30, a community rally is going to happen at the corner of Indiana and Union Pacific. Organizers are going to demand that Lineage shut down the site for good. Meanwhile, schools in Boyle Heights are taking some extra measures to get ready for students' return. LA Unified says it's deep-cleaned campuses numerous times within a three-mile radius of the Lineage Warehouse. Region East Superintendent Lourdes Ramirez-Ortiz tells our media partner CBS LA that the school campus is the safest place for students.
7: Initially, when we arrived, the exterior smell was pretty potent. And yet when we were inside the classroom with the filters, it felt fresh.
0: 54 schools in that area have been equipped with more than 1,700 high-grade filters with air purifiers in every classroom. Finally, some

0: This is NPR News.
1: It's LA's 89.3. I'm Austin Cross. High heats this week just set us up to start even more high heats starting today. Let's talk about it all with Paul Deano, meteorologist with our media partner, CBS LA. Good morning, Paul.
2: Good morning. Happy Friday.
1: So I understand that everything that we've experienced up to today has been the break in heat and that things are about to get worse.
2: Yeah, it didn't really feel like it this week. It was still plenty hot, still plenty humid, running above average. We had super hot weather last weekend, then it kind of let up a few degrees. Well, now the super hot stuff is coming back. Many people may not even feel much of a difference. It's just been hot the whole time. For those who are a little more sensitive, you'll notice it's a bit hotter outside today.
1: And I understand it's going to be with us for a while.
2: I really don't see an end in sight to this. There's a huge dome of high pressure. Why that matters, it kind of cooks or warms up the atmosphere. That's getting here today. It's not moving much over the next 5 to 7 days. And even though the ocean's running super warm, we'd love to have maybe a little bit more of that ocean influence to cool us off. That's not happening over the next 5 to 7 days. So once we get this hotter stuff, like 105 to 108 inland, mid-90s for the metro area, yeah, we're going to be in it probably till the middle of next week.
1: I got just about 20 seconds, but we're also getting some pretty bad rip currents. Those aren't very easy to see sometimes, right?
2: Yeah, that's something that it's too late by the time you feel it. So big advice, head to the beach, have a great time. Swim near a lifeguard station, set up your little family shop somewhere near a lifeguard stand, even have a conversation with them and say, hey, where should I be going? Where should I not? Because they know the bad spots. They know specifically the spots at your beach that you shouldn't be in. They're there to guard your life. That's their name.
1: That's good advice. Paul Deano, meteorologist with our media partner, CBS LA. Paul, thanks so much.
2: Thank you. Have a good weekend.
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1: It's Morning Edition on LAist 89.3. I'm Austin Cross. It's Food Friday when we talk about all things food and drink heading into the weekend. Now look, we have all been there. You're standing in front of your fridge. You got the door wide open. The label says sell by, and it's dated like 2 days ago. You look it up and down. You feel it. You smell it. And you're wondering, should I feed this to my family? But if I toss it, I'm losing my money, right? Well, those labels are changing to make things a little bit more clear. Senior editor Renee Lynch is here to explain. Good morning, Renee.
8: Hey, Austin.
1: So what is happening here?
8: Well, if you look closely the next time you're at the market, you're going to notice the difference. California has decided to formalize all these different food labels, including the one that you just mentioned, the sell-by date.
1: So what does that mean? They all look a little different. Can you explain that to me?
8: Well, you're exactly right. There are dozens and dozens of different terms, and they get used all over food packaging. Some say use by or enjoy by or best if frozen by. It's a little willy-nilly all over the place.
1: Okay. Yeah, I've run into this so many times, and usually I err on the side of, yeah, why not? 2 days. I think 3 days is my unofficial line right now. But I mean, are they warning us about spoiled food?
8: Well, here's the thing. It's a yes and no answer. Sometimes the labels are absolutely critical. Like, I want to know what's on the label that's on my meat, for example. But other times when you're dealing with like a box of cereal or crackers, it's just not as critical. And the one that we see all the time is the one that you mentioned, the sell-by date. But actually, that is not an indicator of any kind of food safety issues. It's actually a term that stores use to track inventory. But lots of us will see that and think, oh my God, if I eat this, I'm going to die. So we toss it. And that's the problem.
1: I mean, for meats, I'm a little more cautious. For like a cereal, for or a cracker. It's really the crunch test, right?
8: Exactly.
1: Does it have like a very damp crunch, or is it still like crispy? But you're pretty much, and I'm sure a lot of people have for years, just throwing money away, right? Like if you're not reading this label properly, you could still have some days left.
8: Absolutely. And there's an advocacy group called Californians Against Waste. They helped co-author the label change here in California. And they estimate that the average American spends more than $1,300 a year on food that goes uneaten. So that's like over $100 a month in the garbage.
1: That's my money. So what are these new labels going to say? I'm so curious.
8: Well, these labels are supposed to really simplify everything. It's supposed to remove all the ambiguity. And we're down to two labels versus those dozens and dozens of labels. And you're going to see best if used by, and that's a reference to quality. So that's like, if you mentioned the crackers, these crackers are going to be best if used by this date. The other label that you're going to see is used by, and that's a reference to product safety. So think about like milk or dairy or yogurt.
1: Will it have both of them on it?
8: No, it'll have one or the other.
1: Okay, so best if used by still to me leaves some room where I'm like, well, if it's a little less than best, I could still do it.
8: Well, that's absolutely right. And that's a lot of this is really going to come down to personal preference. So personally, for me, I'm with you. If I open up a box of crackers and the best buy date is like a month ago, I'm probably still going to eat it. Now, if it's milk, it's probably going to go down the sink. But these new labeling changes should help you avoid this dilemma because these items will now have more accurate dates on them. So that should help you with this problem.
1: For milk, it's just like your wine tasting. You're like...
8: You sniff test.
1: It's okay. I mean, during the pandemic, we had to do what we had to do. Okay.
8: Exactly.
1: This is seen, though, as a big victory for environmentalists, right, Renee?
8: Absolutely. When we think about climate change and greenhouse gases, we tend to think about cars and industrial pollution. But methane from landfills is actually a huge contributor to greenhouse gases. And, you know, news alert, what's in a landfill? Food waste. And so let me toss in a stat here. In California alone, we throw out 6 million tons of food waste each year. So hopefully these new labels will help us make a dent in that number.
1: I'm curious, has it changed the way that you shop already?
8: Oh, absolutely. Just last night, I am sad to say, I had to throw out 2 bottles of salad dressing. I just opened them up. They were past the date. I could tell by the smell that they had gone bad. And so I'm hoping these labels will help me buy less, but also use up what I have before I buy more. And honestly, hopefully I'm going to remember that the next time I'm at Costco.
1: I hope the same for everybody. That was Renee Lynch. She's LAist senior editor, and she's obsessive about finding ways to save money in the kitchen. What's not to love about that? Renee, thank you so much.
8: Thanks for having me, Austin.
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1: Coming up at 8 on Morning Edition, President Trump's pick for attorney general is running into trouble on Capitol Hill over a controversial Justice Department deal with Trump. So why does the president want Todd Blanche so much? We're going to dig into it.

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3: Investors that are anchored by Joshua Kushner, the brother of President Trump's son-in-law, Jared Kushner. Cordero often joined Infantino on working visits to the White House in recent years. The official governing bodies of Europe and Asia have already voted to boycott all FIFA events until Infantino drops the idea. Critics worry outside investors will prioritize revenue over the integrity of the World Cup and bristle at Infantino's rollout of the plan. John Stolness, NPR News.
4: Officials say cyber criminals hacked Minnesota's IT services department, threatening critical infrastructure across the state. NPR's Jenna McLaughlin reports there's still no word on who's behind it.
5: Between July 26th and 27th, hackers targeted more than 30 water and wastewater systems across Minnesota. Currently, there are no requests by local health officials to modify drinking water usage, but the investigation into the attacks is ongoing. The acting director of DHS's Cybersecurity and Infrastructure Security Agency, Nick Anderson, tells NPR that they are aware of the potential incidents in Minnesota and are helping to provide support along with the EPA. While Anderson did not attribute the activity to any specific hacking group, he said in a statement that organizations should review a federal advisory published just days ago about Iranian hackers targeting technology used by water utilities. Jenna McLaughlin, NPR News.
4: Wall Street's trading higher at this hour. 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
6: Live from LA's News, I'm Austin Cross. Extreme heat warnings expand across most of SoCal in just about 2 hours. Lucas Brady Wood starts us off.
7: It's going to feel a lot like the other heat waves that have hit the region repeatedly over the last month. Hot and humid. But temperatures this weekend could be especially dangerous. They're expected to peak on Saturday when forecasters say highs could get within 1 or 2 degrees of the daily record. The heat is so severe that power companies in parts of the Coachella Valley are asking customers to limit their electricity use to help ease strain on the grid. Meanwhile, at the beach, dangerous waves and rip currents continue to threaten swimmers. Lucas Brady Woods, LAist News.
6: Long Beach has unveiled a 2027 budget that would eliminate more than 400 city positions and threaten more than 260 employees with layoffs. The Long Beach Post reports the cuts are needed to close a $58 million gap in the budget. There's some new spending in the plan for the police and fire departments, plus more money to replace traffic signs and spruce up medians. City Council will need to approve it. That typically happens at the end of September. Universal Hollywood's testing its new controversial roller coaster today to find out how much sound is drifting into the community. Now, some people in Toluca Lake have complained that screams from the Fast and Furious ride have been constant and intrusive. Universal's already tried installing sound shields to mute that noise. They say it's open to future adjustments. It's asking anyone with complaints to call its community hotline, report what they're hearing. After 34 years on Pico Boulevard, Sky's Gourmet Tacos will close next month. Food writer Gab Chabran says owner Barbara Burrell built a pillar of black ownership in mid-city.
8: Sky's helped define what people call the black taco, Mexican flavors with a soul food twist. Food writer Bill Esparza calls it a paragon of two cuisines in L.A. Burrell says rising food costs finally caught up, and starting August 15th, she's shifting to catering.
6: Gab says Sky's leaves behind a legacy shared by nearby spots like Stevie's Creole Cafe. Now, checking on your commute near Burbank, there's a crash along the center divider of the 5 South at Lankershim. Traffic is stop and go. Expect 20-minute delays there. Coming up in just 60 seconds on Morning Edition, President Trump's pick for attorney general is running into a lot of trouble on Capitol Hill, all over a controversial Justice Department deal with Trump. We'll give you the latest. Oh, it's going to get hot today, but right now, get everything done. 70 degrees in downtown Los Angeles, 71 in Santa Clarita, 807.
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1: It's LA's 89.3. I'm Austin Cross. It has been a hot week, and the worst may be yet to come. Let's talk about it all with Paul Deano, meteorologist with our media partner, CBS LA. Good morning, Paul.
2: Good morning. How you doing?
1: I am getting ready to sweat. Got the windows of my house open. I'm ready to pre-cool. We're doing all the things. But tell me, like, we've had a hard week. It has been already a hot week. And what we're hearing is that there's more heat to come. Talk to me about that.
2: You know, actually, this was the break. This week, which was still hot and still kind of humid, that was the break between heat waves. It didn't feel like it, but it was a little bit less hot. Well, guess what? Starting today and lasting through the weekend, it's going to be a repeat of what we had last weekend. Last weekend, we had inland highs like 105 to 107, and it was humid. LA was in the mid-90s, and it was humid. Even the beaches were in the 80s. We're doing that again. The issue this time is that it's not going away. I really don't see an end to this, like looking 5 days, 6 days, 7 days out. It might be a couple degrees cooler, but we're in this for a while, and this begins today.
1: Okay, so it starts today. A lot of people might be tempted to head to the beach just to cool down. It's always a few degrees cooler there, too. Big lookout for rip currents, though. What do we need to know?
2: Yeah, we've got a former hurricane, now Tropical Storm Genevieve, but it's sending a ton of wave energy toward our beaches. Waves are going to be really high, like up to 8 feet, and that rip current risk, which is something that an untrained eye really can't see until it's too late. At a minimum, hang out near a lifeguard station and even talk to the lifeguard and ask them where the safer places are, because rip currents aren't everywhere. They're in certain narrow channels. So a conversation with the lifeguard, I think, is a must coming up this weekend.
1: 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Thanks so much for all the knowledge.
2: 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Have a good weekend.
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7: It's Morning Edition from NPR News. I'm Leila Fadel.
0: And I'm Michelle Martin. Good morning. Just weeks after one of the most successful World Cups ever, there's a major dispute involving soccer's governing body. FIFA proposed inviting private investment in a newly created division in the hopes of raising $20 billion. Among the investors is Thrive Eternal, launched by the brother of President Trump's son-in-law, Jared Kushner. A number of national soccer federations in Europe are threatening a boycott if the deal goes through. We're going to ask Roger Bennett what this is all about. He is the founder and CEO of the soccer-focused Men in Blazers Media Network. Roger, just when you thought you could take a break, here we are. Welcome back.
8: It's always lovely to hear your voice, even though the football world is on fire.
0: Well, thanks for that. So in a social media post late last night, FIFA said, quote, "Nobody is selling football," unquote, and that, quote, "our planned consultation process was disrupted by incorrect media reports." So first, what is your understanding of exactly what this plan from FIFA is?
8: Yeah, this one is a complicated one, people. And no one watches football for this. We love to watch Lionel Messi thrill. This is like watching, you know, loving hot dogs and just because you like to see how the sausage is made. But the football world is in a stage of civil war, Michelle. The Times of London was shown a 25-page sales deck from FIFA entitled FIFA Forward Enterprise Member Materials, which has plans devised by the FIFA president, Gianni Infantino. Many of your listeners will have seen him a lot during the World Cup, to pursue a spin-off of the organization's commercial business into a new company, JP Morgan. We're going to fundraise. We're going to sell off 20%, essentially, of FIFA to a round of investors. And yes, you nailed it. The head investor is Joshua Kushner, the brother of Jared Kushner, Donald Trump's son-in-law. This plan's come out of nowhere. It takes a lot to shock football bureaucrats. This has kind of done it. None of us become football fans to follow this. It's really, football makes you feel alive. This conversation makes you feel the opposite.
0: Okay, well, we'll try to get through it somehow. But so what reporting is it that FIFA's taking issue with?
8: They're saying this is, no one's selling this off. There's a plan. Don't worry. You know, the subsequent news broke that FIFA's offered any of their 211 nations who support the plan $40 million over the next 2 years for stepping up and supporting it. The response has been fascinating, immediate, the equivalent of going nuclear. Takes a lot to unify Europe, Michelle. So congratulations to FIFA for doing that. Because the proposal sparked an immediate and massive backlash across the football world.
0: Yeah, why is that?
8: Well, number one, there's always a power struggle within football. This is not a battle between good and evil. UEFA, though, the European football governing body, it's a group of 55 nations that include the biggest in the game, France, Germany, England, World Cup winners, Spain. You know, they had 6 of the 8 quarterfinalists at the World Cup a couple of weeks ago. They have the most commercial muscle. They met and threatened to boycott all future FIFA events until this plan is revoked. The darkness is, Michelle, the Women's World Cup is just 330 days away, and that's what's being ultimately the first line of attack.
0: What's your best guess on whether this happens or not?
8: This is such a fast-breaking story, it's incredibly impossible to tell, but I can tell you what, it makes House of the Dragons look like a rom-com, this power struggle.
0: Okay. All right, that's Roger Bennett, founder of the Men in Blazers Media Network. Raj, thank you.
8: Huge love.
0: This is NPR News.
1: It's LAist 89.3. I'm Austin Cross. Catch me on Air Talk Friday coming up in just about 10 minutes. But let's get you caught up on some other stories we're watching. Disney's asking the FCC to throw out challenges to 8 ABC station licenses, including the one here in Los Angeles. In a filing made public Thursday, the company says the review is meant to punish ABC for coverage President Trump dislikes. I'll tell you what's on our podcast in just 30 seconds.
9: Hi, it's Julia Paskin. Next time on Film Week, the critics will tell us about the latest Spider-Man movie, Spider-Man Brand New Day. Peter Parker, MJ, and Ned are back, but after the last film, no one seems to remember who Peter Parker is. We'll find out if the follow-up was worth the 5-year wait. And later, I sit down with one of LA's top IMAX projectionists to talk about the current film craze spurred on by Christopher Nolan's The Odyssey. That's all coming up on Film Week on LAist 89.3 and the LAist app.
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12: 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I don't know what's going on. It's like every single day, it's like up to here. 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
0: On a Friday, this is Morning Edition from NPR News. I'm Michelle Martin.
7: And I'm Leila Fadel. For the second time, a company says its AI has gone rogue. Anthropic said Thursday that its AI model, Claude, broke out of its testing environments to hack into the systems of 3 other organizations. Just last week, OpenAI disclosed that 2 of its models escaped and breached the online platform Hugging Face. Diego Munoz is a tech reporter for Punchbowl News and joins me now to discuss. Good morning.
14: Good morning.
7: Is this normal, AI models just breaking out and hacking other systems?
14: Shouldn't be, right, Leila?
7: I mean, yeah.
14: So, yeah, it's the second time that it happens in a span of about a week. It's a pretty serious security incident, and the AI companies don't really know what's going on.
7: Are there any federal regulations on these models or anything in place to create accountability?
14: There isn't, not right now. There are several proposals on Capitol Hill to regulate what's called frontier AI, which is these very advanced AI models, but none of them have actually passed yet, and it's an issue that lawmakers are currently grappling with in a very intense way.
7: I want to ask you about something the president is doing. He issued an executive order in June asking federal agencies to come up with a way for companies to voluntarily share their models with the government before they're released to the public. He set a deadline of tomorrow. What's the goal there, and does it tie in to any of what we're seeing here?
14: The goal of that executive order is getting the federal government ready for the type of capabilities that these AI models have. Mm-hmm. So this would be a voluntary framework for the AI labs. Think of OpenAI, Anthropic, Google, to share access to their models before they're publicly released. This would be up to 30 days. And the idea is that the federal government would then have the ability to get itself prepared for whatever the capabilities of those models may be.
7: So it's not about regulations or guardrails?
14: No, and there's actually a clause in the executive order that that strictly prohibits this model from being some type of vetting or licensing regime for these models.
7: And how voluntary is voluntary for AI developers to cooperate with the government?
14: That's what a lot of people in the industry are worried about, that this is a voluntary process, but that the administration could ultimately make it mandatory, that if you don't share your models with the government, you may be badly seen by the administration.
7: OpenAI CEO Sam Altman is in Washington this week. What's he doing?
14: First, talk about that incident, right? Trying to assuage fears that it doesn't have control over its models.
7: Right.
14: He's also briefing lawmakers about OpenAI's latest AI model. And he's trying to engage with the White House about this voluntary framework. He said he has seen it, but he didn't really elaborate on what the details are.
7: How does what the Trump administration is doing compare to what other countries have done when it comes to AI?
14: Some countries have gotten ahead and tried to regulate first. That includes the European Union. Of course, China has its own model of how to regulate its businesses. But the Trump administration has gone through somewhat of a change. When the president came into office last year, he had a mostly hands-off approach. We're going to let these companies develop these models, cherish innovation, and see if we can beat China in the AI race. After Anthropic released its most powerful model, Mythos, a few months ago, the administration really had a pivot towards a more hands-on approach. That's when that executive order came in.
7: A hands-on approach, as in going from not wanting barriers, not wanting regulation, to shifting?
14: Yeah, to now wanting access of these models before they go out. And actually, when Anthropic did put out one of its most advanced models called Fable, the administration blocked it through export controls, not allowing any foreign individuals to have access to the model, which essentially blocked its public release.
7: Diego Munoz is a tech reporter with Punchbowl News. Thank you, Diego, for speaking with us.
14: Thank you.
7: And we'll note that Anthropic is among the financial supporters of NPR.
0: Moving to a new country is never easy, especially if you're a 3,000-pound whale.
15: The logistics, the number of people, is absolutely extraordinary.
0: Dr. Carissa Tang is the lead veterinarian and vice president of animal health at Chicago's Shedd Aquarium. They're helping relocate a pod of 30 beluga whales after an urgent plea from fellow zoologists.
7: The whales were stranded when an aquarium in Niagara Falls, Ontario, closed its doors. Tang explains some of what they need.
15: comfortable slings that fit the right size animal, the transport containers that are specially designed for moving belugas, the cargo planes that can hold not only that weight of animal, but also the people needed to attend to them the entire time, the trucks that get to and from the airport.
0: The Shedd Aquarium is giving four of the whales a new home. Some of the remaining belugas are headed for other places that specialize in beluga whale care, like Georgia Aquarium, SeaWorld San Diego, and Oceanographic Valencia in Spain.
7: As for Shedd's new residents, Tang says Acadia, Osiris, Sierra, and Lillooet handled the move well.
15: The transport itself went as well as it possibly could have. Everybody is safe, all humans and animals. And the thing is, that's just step one.
7: The belugas can take weeks or even months to acclimate to their new surroundings and get acquainted with Shedd's other residents, including eight other beluga whales who live in six interconnected habitats.
15: So we're really taking it day by day, hour by hour, and following their lead in terms of what they're ready for in the next moment.
0: Tang and her team are monitoring and recording the whales' behavior and health.
15: Of course, they have different personalities. Acadia is a little bit more of a leader right now. Lillooet's a little bit more of a follower. And so learning each of their little quirks and dynamics between each other is really important for their care.
7: Shedd is preparing to receive up to six more whales from the closed Canadian Aquarium in the near future. This is Morning Edition from NPR News. Our theme music is inspired by BJ Lederman. I'm Leila Faldin.
0: And I'm Michelle Martin.
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1: Austin Cross with you on this Friday. Thanks so much for joining us for Morning Edition this week. It's engineered by Federico Garcia Rodriguez. It was produced by Kyle Kreiss with help from Jillian Maran Perez and our senior producer of Daily News, Matt D'Angelo Antonio. It's time for Air Talk Friday with me at 9 o'clock.

0: I'm Julia Paskin. Public health officials say declining confidence in their field could make people more vulnerable to current pathogens and future pandemics. All things considered today at 4 here on LAist 89.3.
1: This is LAist 89.3, KPCC, Pasadena, Los Angeles, and Orange County, a community service of Pasadena City College, where for 100 years, career education has been changing students' lives and families' futures. 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
2: From the Moan Broadcast Center, it's Air Talk Friday. Austin Cross with you. FIFA President Gianni Infantino wants to sell a 20% stake in the World Cup to private investors. Europe, North America, and Asia soccer bodies all say no. Critics say it's not about helping member associations like he says it is. They say it's about Infantino expanding his own power and locking in a firm tied to the brother of Trump's son-in-law, Jared Kushner. We're going to get into that and hear your thoughts. Later, we're talking retirement. For most of us, it's the whole point of working. But once you get there, what comes next? Some people feel freedom and purpose. Others struggle without the routine of a job. We're going to talk to Air Talk listeners about what surprised them the most about it. And we're cooling down with a scoop of history on this Food Friday. Fosselman's Ice Cream has been serving Alhambra since 1919. It's still family run. Owner John Fosselman will be with me. That's ahead today on Air Talk.
3: Live from NPR News, I'm Lakshmi Singh. President Trump is holding a cabinet meeting at Camp David in Maryland this hour. He is defending his domestic agenda of tariffs, addressing high health care costs, and investment initiatives, all of which he says benefit U.S. workers. The secretaries of state and defense who've helped the president spearhead the U.S. war with Iran are sitting on either side of Trump. The Republican leader is also defending his hardline immigration enforcement campaign, citing the massive migration currently confronting Spain.
4: That's going to be a talking point for the midterms, because when you look at what happened to Spain, they don't know what to do. And it's happening again today. They're coming in by the tens of thousands. They're just invading the country.
3: About 60,000 migrants have crossed into the tiny Spanish territory of Ceuta from Morocco over the last 24 hours, according to local authorities. Spain blames human smugglers for fueling a migration crisis. There was no immediate response from the Moroccan government on the latest figures released by Spain.

0: Hey, it's Austin Cross, Morning Edition host here at LAist. 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
3: You cannot win in Michigan without being able to sway independents. Haley is a fairly middle-of-the-road candidate who can actually do that.
4: Sam Greenglass, NPR News, Metro Detroit.
5: The long legal battle to erase the debts of nearly 500,000 federal student loan borrowers is coming to an end. More from NPR's Corey Turner.
6: The class action suit centered on a federal rule known as borrower defense. The rule allows borrowers to ask the U.S. Education Department to erase their debts if a school ripped them off by lying about things like job prospects or salary after graduation. Advocates filed the suit in 2019 when the first Trump administration delayed discharging loans for defrauded borrowers. In 2022, the Biden administration settled, but the current Trump administration asked the courts for a delay making good on that settlement.
5: That's NPR's Corey Turner reporting. The Dow is up more than 100 points. This is NPR News. Elon Musk's company XAI is suing the state of Minnesota over a law that prohibits technology that nudifies someone without their consent. That's to say, it generates a realistic image of them nude, even though the photo is fake. Minnesota Public Radio's Dana Ferguson reports.
7: The law would let those portrayed in AI deepfakes sue the companies that generated them. And the state could fine the companies $500,000 for each illegal use. State Senator Aaron McQuaid says it's important to stop AI platforms from creating the images before they can be shared.
8: This technology will be illegal in Minnesota, and the big tech corporations that profit off of image-based sexual abuse will be held accountable.
7: XAI is suing to stop the law from taking effect on Saturday. It argues the law is unconstitutional and overly broad, forcing the company to limit functions on its tool, Grok. The state says it will defend the law. For NPR News, I'm Dana Ferguson in St. Paul.
5: The busy summer travel season could be disrupted this weekend for many Canadian and American travelers. Dan Karpinchuk tells us the Flight Attendants Union at Canada's second largest airline filed a 72-hour strike notice.
9: The Canadian Union of Public Employees, which represents WestJet's 4,400 flight attendants, says the recent vote was 99% in favor of a strike. At the heart of the dispute, wages and unpaid work that the union says takes place before and after a flight. WestJet operates more than 600 flights a day. Many travelers are already trying to make alternate arrangements. For NPR News, I'm Dan Karpinchuk in Toronto.
5: It's NPR.
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0: It's Air Talk Friday on LAist 89.3 and the LAist app. I'm Austin Cross with you as always. Thank you so much for being with me. Coming up a little bit later, we're going to talk about retirement. I'm going to want to hear from Air Talk listeners about what surprised them the most about their retirement. For some people, it's like a fish to water. It's like, yes, I am done. I don't have to work this job anymore. I am free to live my dreams. For other people, it's this unstructured blob of time. They don't know what to do with themselves. They're not used to life without a job title. I want to hear from all kinds of people about your experiences as a retired person. We're also going to talk to an expert about how to live your best retired life. That one goes out to everybody who is not yet retired, but maybe wants to start structuring it in their head, maybe something to dream on. And of course, we have Food Friday. John Fosselman of Fosselman's Ice Cream is going to be with us. He is bringing some ice creams. Fosselman's has been scooping since just after World War I. Not a lot of businesses in Southern California that have that kind of history. So that's coming up a little bit later in the show. Right now, I want to talk about the World Cup. It is over. The drama is not. This time, it's not unfolding on the field. It's happening in the boardroom. So on Tuesday, FIFA President Gianni Infantino announced this plan to spin off a new commercial entity to run FIFA's main events, including the World Cup.

0: Cup and Club World Cup. And FIFA says that the goal is essentially to triple the development money that it sends to its 211 member associations. FIFA would keep the majority stake. They would sell a minority stake to get that money. And recent report from the AP says that that new entity would be valued at $20 billion. But European nations have come out against it. North America's soccer body has rejected it. We're going to get into the details of what he's trying to accomplish and also the reaction to that, which has been largely negative. And we're going to talk about it with Joshua Robinson, who's sports editor for the Wall Street Journal. Josh, thanks so much for coming on Air Talk.
1: Thanks for having me.
0: And I want to hear from Air Talk listeners, especially FIFA fans. We've been covering this story on NPR a little bit this week. No doubt soccer fans are read in on it. I would love to hear your take and how you're reading the situation right now, this announcement earlier this week by FIFA President Gianni Infantino. 866-893-5722 is our number. 866-893-5722, what you make of this recent decision to put up a 20% stake. You can also write in at laist.com/airtalk. So, Josh, I got into some of the details of this, the $20 billion estimated value. What do we know about potential investors, and what have we heard about reaction?
1: Well, it's really an unprecedented situation. What FIFA is trying to do is take this, its most popular events, and we're talking about things like the Men's World Cup that just concluded and brought in $15 billion worth of revenue, and take spin off the commercial rights, so we're talking about broadcast rights, ticketing, licensing, marketing, into a private company that investors can then buy into. They're planning to sell a 20% stake in that company, which they're calling FIFA Forward Enterprise. And the overall valuation is $20 billion. So they'd be selling off around $4.2 billion. And then allowing these investors to buy in and long-term basically capitalize on what is already the most popular sporting event in the world. Somehow, though, FIFA and helped by JP Morgan have got it in their heads that the World Cup and soccer in general is under-commercialized. So that's an effort to correct this.
0: So Infantino has framed the deal, just to give a little more context, he's framed it as a way to turbocharge development funding for most of FIFA's 211 members. But critics have also said that FIFA's sitting on billions of dollars. They just came off a very profitable World Cup. What do we know about the financial situation at FIFA?
1: FIFA has extensive cash reserves and just brought in $15 billion from the World Cup. So one of the arguments made is that if FIFA wants to give more development money to each of its 211 member associations, it has the money already. It doesn't need to do this. But what has drawn a lot of criticism is one of the leading investor groups is led by Joshua Kushner, who's the brother of Jared Kushner, who is the son-in-law of President Trump and a former senior advisor to him. So it's once again deepening the ties between Infantino, who has spent the better part of a decade courting Trump's attention and courting America in general, and between that Trump orbit and FIFA, which has already not sat well. If you recall the Fuller and Balogun incident during the World Cup, right, when President Trump directly called Infantino asking him to review a red card for the U.S. player, which led to his suspension being delayed and making him available to play in a crucial U.S. game. All of this has left quite a bad feeling and really not created a lot of goodwill for Infantino around the world. And we're seeing that come out now, because the idea of selling a little bit of a commercial entity of a sports league to private equity is actually not new. It's pretty common. You know, the Spanish league, La Liga, sold off a percentage to private equity. But I think everyone had been sharpening their knives for Infantino, and this has become the moment, the flashpoint that could end his tenure.
0: talking right now with Joshua Robinson, who's sports editor at Wall Street Journal. Would love to hear from AirTalk listeners, FIFA fans, soccer fans, about how they're processing this effort by FIFA President Gianni Infantino to sell a 20% stake in the World Cup. 866-893-5722 is our number. 866-893-5722. You mentioned, Josh, the feeling on part of a large number of the teams and the governing bodies within FIFA about the thought that President Trump might have intervened when it came to the red card situation. This is another situation where Europe's soccer governing body is speaking out. I want to ask about what the critics think is the actual motivator here, because if it's not potentially millions and millions of dollars going to the 211 member associations, which I believe each one of them would maybe get $20 million. Is that the number?
1: And up to $40 million.
0: And up to $40 million. So a lot of people think it's not about just getting money to them, but they think it's about power. It's about positioning. What are the theories that are being floated right now?
1: Well, Gianni Infantino is the president of FIFA and elected by a majority of the 211 member associations. And this is not a new concept for him. It goes back as far as Sepp Blatter, who would redistribute money not as a bribe, not as a conditional anything, but to gain the favor of all of these member associations. And so if you that formed the base of Sepp Blatter's power and certainly forms the base of Gianni Infantino's power. In 2023, he was reelected by such a majority that they didn't even take a vote. He was ushered into office by acclaim. Wow. They applauded him into the role. And he was hoping that the same thing would happen again next March in 2027, when he runs for a third full term. Why? And that seemed likely because as recently as a few weeks ago, it was pretty clear that he had the support and backing of at least 200 member associations. That is all changing now. UEFA, the 55 members that make up European soccer, have said that they would boycott any FIFA competition, including the men's and women's World Cups, while this plan was kept alive. CONCACAF and the Asian Football Confederation, CONCACAF oversees North America, Central America, and the Caribbean, they've both said that they have deep concerns about this. And suddenly, when you begin to add those up, you very quickly get to 140, 150 potential votes that would no longer go in Infantino's favor. Now, there is not a registered opponent for next March, but if everyone could agree on one, that would suddenly be the biggest challenge Infantino has seen to his position in a decade of running FIFA.
0: Talking right now with Joshua Robinson, who's sports editor at Wall Street Journal. I think I saw it was a New York Times headline today that says Gianni Infantino flew too close to the sun. We have Brett Myers on the line as well. Brett Myers is a professor of sports business at Villanova, also a former consultant with the Philadelphia Union, the Columbus Crew, and Toronto FC. Professor Myers, thank you so much for coming on.
2: Well, thank you for having me on, Austin. I'm happy to join the conversation.
0: I'm happy to have you. A little bit of what Joshua Robinson touched on about, it's not the first time that sports organizations have looked to private investment for more capital. When does it make sense? And in your professional opinion, does it make sense in this situation?
2: I mean, I think it makes sense when you feel like you need more resources because you're trying to grow the game. You're trying to make it more affordable for players, for fans. You know, FIFA is mission driven. It's a not for profit. Any money that they make is supposed to go back into the game, back to the member associations. So I think that's the question: is that if they're going to have this for profit arm, are they going to, you know, is this arm going to, you know, help benefit FIFA with their mission?
0: Well, smaller member associations are looking at the possibility of getting a major windfall. I mean, between $20 and $40 million. How do you think that that complicates the opposition that has been growing against Gianni Infantino? It sounds like there could be people who have groups that have not spoken up yet because they could see themselves benefiting.
2: I think the problem is more the process of how this idea, what this concept was generated. And when you look at it in a vacuum, it doesn't seem that bad. But then when you connect it to some of the things you were talking about earlier, the Balogun decision at the World Cup, the ties to President Trump, there's the question of then, what kind of business people or non-soccer people are going to start influencing big soccer type decisions.
0: Talking right now with Professor Brett Myers. Jeff is calling us from Mid-City. We've been asking AirTalk listeners to share their thoughts. AirTalk listeners who are World Cup FIFA fans to share their thoughts on Gianni Infantino's effort right now to raise that money. Jeff, what are you thinking?
3: As a longtime fan, I've been to 5 World Cups, and each time they get a little harder to attend and less accessible. This was, everybody came away saying, oh, this was the greatest World Cup, and that happens every iteration because of the football. The football turns out to improve over and over again. So many of us who were like considering protests and everything else, when it came away and he was like, they were like, people were like, this is the best World Cup ever. We were like, okay, so he's going to get away with it again. And I was planning to do protests, having some kind of banner or something. I still ended up going to 5 games instead. Hmm. And you still go come away going, God, when are these people going to get their comeuppance? We hear John Oliver complain about the duality of being a fan and having to put up with FIFA over and over again. So for something like this to be like, oh, maybe they're going to hang themselves finally, that would be awesome. Because forever I've been saying the only way this gets better is if the fans and the players create a coalition where we have an alternative tournament or we take the power away from them somehow.
0: Jeff in Mid-City,
3: so
0: thank you.
3: It'd be great to see you.
0: Thank you so much for calling and sharing that perspective. We have Brett Myers on the line, who's a professor of sports business at Villanova. Jeff, is it, Brett rather, is it about the way that this was rolled out and this information was presented to fans and associations, or is it a concern or a fear about what breaking off a 20% stake of the World Cup could mean to the game? Because I think that it's not yet clear to me what the actual downside could potentially be to the fans, but maybe you could explain that to me.
2: Well, the caller mentioned the affordability issue, and so you take attendance and the prices that we saw at this last World Cup. I mean, there's the question of, okay, well, we have this sort of for-profit commercial arm, are we going to continue to see rising prices? Is it going to continue to be more difficult? And then, what kind of return, what kind of value are fans getting for that increased price? And yeah, the football was better, I will say, and it was an entertaining competition. Are the stadiums going to be more quality? Any kind of experiences that fans have with technology during the game, is there going to be that those kind of resources in the stadium? So anytime there's an increase in price, you want to feel like you're getting more out of the experience than you did before. There's ultimately a willingness to pay and a threshold. And I think that's where the commercial arm would have to be careful. But I do think it's a lot about the process of how this idea came up. It seems like it was, it kind of caught a lot of key people by surprise. And it's still very close to controversy that we had during the World Cup. And so I think this is why there's so much criticism and questioning and boycotting that's happening.
0: Right on the heels of that controversy. We have Joshua Robinson, also on the line, sports editor at Wall Street Journal. Josh, in the next few days, weeks, what are you going to be watching for in all this?
1: I think what we're watching for is internal opposition to Gianni Infantino. I think there are a lot of people at FIFA who were also blindsided by this proposal and didn't see it coming, weren't informed, weren't kept in the loop. And so now there's a lot of resentment and anger within his own organization. And I think we're going to see a potential move against him from senior officials. We just had a note from the chief operating officer of FIFA, who says that he felt compelled to speak out against this plan, that it didn't have the best interest of football at heart. And this is becoming an untenable situation for Infantino.
0: Joshua Robinson, sports editor at the Wall Street Journal. Thanks so much for making the time today.
1: Thanks for having me.
0: We also talked with Brett Myers, who's a professor of sports business at Villanova, also former consultant with the Philadelphia Union, Columbus Crew, and Toronto FC. Professor Myers, thank you so much for coming on.
2: You're welcome. It's a pleasure.
0: We've been talking all about FIFA President Gianni Infantino, his proposed selling of a 20% stake in the World Cup to private investors. involved in there is the brother of Trump's son-in-law, Joshua Kushner. We're going to keep our eyes on that story. It's Air Talk Friday on LAist 89.3 and the LAist app. I'm Austin Cross with you as always. When we come back, we're going to talk about retirement. Not only how you make the most of retirement, but I really want to hear from you on this, specifically about if you are retired, what that experience has been like. Was there something about the process of retiring or just the act of being retired that has surprised you? Has it been more than what you expected? Has it been less than what you've expected? 866-893-5722 is our number. I would love to hear from you on this Friday. 866-893-5722. We are back in 60 seconds.
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0: It's Air Talk Friday on LAist 89.3 and the LAist app. Austin Cross with you. Just a few minutes. It is Food Friday. It is hot out. It is the hottest day of the week this week. And based off of my conversations with Paul Deano, the meteorologist over at CBS LA, our media partner, it's going to be super hot for the foreseeable future. He wouldn't even give a number of days, at least the next 5 days. So for Food Friday, we're doing ice cream. Of course, we got to do ice cream, right? And what better ice cream than Fosselman's ice cream? They've been scooping since 1919 here in Southern California. So John Fosselman will be with us. We're going to try a few things, and hopefully by hearing me enjoy the ice cream, it will cool you down as well. Is that how it works? I hope so. Let's talk a little bit about retirement, because for a lot of us who work for a living, we consider it a finish line, right? It is the whole point of the whole thing. I'm going to do this task now, and then at some point, I am going to be free to finally choose what I want to do, go where I want to go. Washington Post talked with a group of retirees about things that nobody warned them about, and it's pretty surprising to me. As a person who is many, many years off from retirement, it definitely makes you think about this thing that you glorify a little bit, right? Here are some of the things they talked about. Losing a sense of who you are, strain on your marriage, or how hard it is to handle a calendar that's completely open. You don't have any commitments. But of course, there's a flip side. People also found a lot of purpose, whether or not they were retired, or that purpose rather really depended whether or not on whether they like their job, which I think makes a lot of sense. If you don't like it, you want to get far away from it. So this is where I want to hear from Air Talk listeners about what surprised you the most, about the thing that nobody warned you about. Maybe it was a good surprise. Maybe it took some learning. Some people compare it to a second adolescence. 866-893-5722. What was that experience like as you entered into retirement? 866-893-5722 is our number. You can also email us atcomments@laist.com, but I would love to hear from you today. 866-893-5722. Joining me is Teresa Amabile, who's a professor emerita of business administration at Harvard Business School, also co-author of Retiring, Creating a Life That Works for You. Teresa, thank you so much for coming on Air Talk.
9: I'm happy to be here, Austin.
0: So in your writings, you've described retiring like it's crossing a bridge from a place where work is dominating the landscape to a place where it doesn't, and then there's this uncertain stretch in the middle. Talk to us about that uncomfortable sounding middle. What is happening there in the life, in the mind of a person who is retiring?
9: Wow, you know, your introduction to this segment encapsulated what we discovered in our research. That middle period, that transition time, is marked by three kinds of challenges. The first is psychological, and the question, who am I now, or who am I going to be after I retire, is the biggest psychological issue, psychological challenge. The second is a set of relationship challenges, professional relationships and personal relationships. Most prominently, the life partner relationship often undergoes a lot of stress, a lot of change during this period. And finally, life restructuring issues. What am I going to do with my time? Where am I going to spend that time? What am I going to be doing? And what will it mean to me? So all of that, those three challenges are the big things that we saw people dealing with. Some of them very well, some not so well.
0: I could already foresee, and again, retirement many years out for me, but I could already foresee myself having this issue of what to do with unstructured time. Because for so much of life right now, for me, and I'm sure for many other people who are pre-retirement, a lot of your time, what you're doing is told to you. You know, you're going to work on Monday, and then you're going to drive home, and then you have to take the dog to the vet, or maybe you have to take the kids home from school. Like, your life is really set up, and then in between those hard things in your schedule, you try to fit in maybe a little bit of cleaning up the house or self-fulfillment and pursuing something you like. Yeah. So you've followed people. You interviewed about 120 people over the course of a decade. You talked to a number of them again and again. What surprised you the most as you followed people through that retirement journey?
9: There were a lot of surprises. One of the biggest is how much people tend to dread retirement. Wow. The people I'm talking about here are professionals. So we interviewed knowledge workers, white collar workers in corporate careers, starting from pre-retirement, those last few years of the career. And we found a lot of fear, even though the people we were retiring were at least reasonably financially secure and reasonably healthy. So they didn't have those worries. But one person literally said that facing retirement was to them like standing at the edge of a cliff, staring into a void. So that was a huge surprise, how much dread there was, even among people who didn't have big financial worries and people who are healthy. And I think a lot of it really came down to those identity issues and the question of, what is life going to be like on the other side of this retirement cliff or retirement bridge, as we like to think of it?
0: Yeah, I'd hope a bridge and not a cliff so much. Talking right now with Teresa Amabile, who's a professor emerita of business administration at Harvard Business School, but also co-author of Retiring, Creating a Life That Works for You. If you have any questions about how to best manage your retirement, she specializes in how to live your best retired life. I would also love to hear from AirTalk listeners about what they learned as they retired, if there are surprises, if there's something great that they experienced through that, maybe you found a second career of sorts, an encore career, something that you just like to do for fun. Maybe you volunteered, or maybe you didn't know what to do with yourself. Maybe you still don't. 866-893-5722 is our number. 866-893-5722. Dennis is calling us from Tarzana. Dennis, talk to me about your work trajectory and your retirement life.
10: Well, it's definitely a transition from one extreme to another. I worked in aerospace for 30 years, and it's kind of scary. What am I going to do with myself? Will I have enough money? Remember, and this may help some people, I retired almost, this is interesting, 14 years ago to the day from Lockheed Martin Aeronautics. But I waited almost 5 years to get Social Security because at the time you got 8% more a year, and it's cumulative. So you get almost 50% more Social Security if you can wait a few more years or until you exactly, I called it exactly when I was 70 years old to the day and made an appointment to get Social Security. So that's something to consider if you're hopeful you'll live a long time, you see. It's definitely a transition. Pardon me?
0: I was just going to ask how you managed that transition.
10: Well, it was tight, but I had my pension started immediately. But that's a concern. You want to think ahead because that will never change a penny. When you get a pension, when that's established, Social Security can go up a little bit with inflation.
0: Right.
10: It may or may not, and they have fees. But your pension will never go up a penny. So I have a couple sources of income. But when you have inflation or high inflation, that makes it tough. I own my house, so that's a huge advantage in Los Angeles. I don't have a mortgage, so that's a huge
0: Dennis,
10: right here.
0: Before I let you go, I just want to ask really briefly, how do you spend the time now that you're retired, you've got your streams of income? What's your favorite way to fill the time?
10: By the bicycle exercise. Try and get enough sleep. I don't always do that. I stay up late because I can sleep in. I have to get up. And I do my own taxes, so that takes many hours, too.
0: Keep you busy, too. Dennis and Tarzana, thank you so much for calling in and sharing that experience. Staying up late, that actually sounds really fun. Who needs a bedtime in that situation? 866-893-5722 is our number. Bob is calling us from Pasadena. Bob, talk to me about how you've experienced retirement.
11: Well, I retired on New Year's Eve at the age of 78. And January and February and most of March were very difficult for me to adjust to. And then I finally realized that all the issues I had with work were not my problems anymore. And the fact that I was able to get that off my plate made a huge difference. Now I take guitar lessons. I have a trainer. I go to the gym regularly. I read more. I probably sleeping a lot better. Health-wise, it's been great. Intellectually, it's been tremendously great because I don't have to deal with the everyday problems. One of which, of course, was being an affordable housing developer and dealing with the various agencies.
0: Right. I mean, when you have a job where there are constant hoops to jump through and challenges, I'd imagine there might actually even be some relief when you get to step back from that. That's Bob calling in Pasadena. Jennifer wrote in. Jennifer in Frogtown says, I noticed my parents argued a lot more because they were on top of each other 24/7 after my father retired. Is that common? I seem to recall, I think it was Jimmy Carter, one of the retired presidents who detailed, that or Gerald Ford, detailed in great detail what it was like finally stepping back, retiring from politics, and the issues that he had at home at first because he and his wife were at home the whole time. We have Teresa Amabile on the line, who's author of Retiring, Creating a Life That Works for You. Do you have any tips, Teresa, when it comes to navigating that relationship, like a husband-wife dynamic, when you're finally all at home together and you get to experience each other all the time?
9: Yeah, I definitely have some advice. Talk about it beforehand, before that retirement day, and start talking about it months in advance, if you can. How are we going to share this space? How much alone time do we want? How much together time do we want? Do we foresee ourselves doing separate activities or doing a lot of things together? It'll depend on what your relationship dynamic has been, but also what you want it to be in the future.
0: Talking right now with Teresa Amabile. Jeannie is calling us from Palms. Jeannie, talk to me about your retirement experience.
12: Hi. So I retired early in my 50s. I had been a television producer and director for 30 years, and I loved my work, and I got a lot of identity from it. But the show I chose to step away from, I had been doing for 3.5 years. I was kind of over it. And I think retiring on my own terms was really self-actualizing and powerful. The surprising things were it took me about a year to realize I could actually afford this. I kind of didn't even believe my accountant or my financial planner, but it proved out. And also to address kind of not having the identity of this career I had for so long, I now had the time to write a book and an audio book, which took 3.5 years of creative energy, and that gives me some more identity as an independent author.
0: Wow, Jeannie and Palms, thank you so much for calling and sharing that. Frank is calling us from Long Beach. Frank, another aerospace retiree after 43 years. I'm curious about what you noticed about your colleagues, because you said something to our screener that was really interesting about your colleagues and their thoughts toward retirement. Can you share that?
13: Yeah, a number of people my age or even a little older, I'm 68 right now, seem reticent to retire because so much of their identity is tied to their career and their profession and what they've always done. Maybe a little bit of guilt if they aren't working or doing something. And I've even had one friend of mine, actually more than one friend of mine, you know, maybe having a drink or something like that after their work when I came by to see them and connect with them, tell me, well, what would I do if I get retired? I come here every day, get drunk, and, you know, die of alcoholism or something. It's amazing to me that people don't plan ahead a little bit more and think about the whole span of your life. I mean, I got more involved with professional societies as a volunteer as a way of staying connected with some people in the industry and some things that were going on in the industry that I cared about. And that kind of provides me with enough of an outlet to still keep that going. But the amount of time I've been able to spend with family, with friends, hiking, visiting national parks, doing international travel, and obviously I've retired from an executive position, so I have maybe a little more means than some
0: doing
13: people.
0: All right.
13: You know, you can do this if you think about it.
0: Frank in Long Beach, thank you so much for giving us a call. James retired December 2019. James, talk to me just briefly about your experience.
14: Well, retiring in December of 19 and having the pandemic hit, you know, 60 days after we're on lockdown, was mentally just not good for me. I, without a doubt, was dealing with some depression. I was home alone. I'm single, and I made it through, but kind of coming out of it in 2022, I got a suggestion from a friend, and that is I have started my own business as a luxury travel advisor because I was had traveled the world prior, and it's a great, it's my own business. I get to do it on my terms, work with the clients I want to work with. It's become very successful, and I'm a much happier person being busy and dealing with the public. So,
0: James, that's excellent. James in Silver Lake, I'm sure you could actually even advise some of our callers on how to enjoy their life, especially with those luxury retirements. Let's get in one last one from Ed in Seal Beach. Ed, we only have about 20 seconds or so, but just talk to me about how you've been spending the time post-retirement.
15: Well, first of all, I want to let you know it took me about a millisecond to adjust, and adjust I did. I travel. I started off taking guitar lessons, voice lessons, piano lessons, and French lessons. But I realized I travel a lot, and if you're going to do that, you have to be able to practice what you're taking the lessons for. So now I've cut it back to just French and piano, and I the only stress I have is self-induced. If I'm going to be in a recital, a piano recital with, you know, 8-year-old Jimmy and his 11-year-old sister Jane, and then there's 74-year-old Uncle Eddie, that's something I put on myself.
0: I love that, Ed. And at this stage in life, it's just like, okay, I'm doing my thing. I don't need to feel any sort of self-conscious about it. We have Teresa Mobile on the line, who is the co-author of Retiring, Creating a Life That Works for You. Teresa, just a couple seconds left, but any final thoughts you'd share based off of what you heard here?
9: Yeah, you know, that final comment from Ed, I just loved it, because he's exercising agency, and he has exercised agency in his retirement, and we found that that's one of the biggest predictors of having a smooth transition into a satisfying retirement life. Make it your own. Make that plan, but also explore and experiment with new activities, new places to be, and you're much more likely to have a really good retirement life.
0: Teresa Mobile, Professor Emerita of Business Administration at Harvard Business School, also co-author of Retiring, Creating a Life That Works for You. Teresa, thank you so much for coming out of your talk today.
9: It was my pleasure, Austin. Thank you.
0: And thanks so much to all of our AirTalk listeners who called in, shared their stories. There's a few we couldn't get to. I am so happy that people have wanted to share. I just want to highlight a comment from Linda, who says that she always heard, "Don't retire from something, retire to something." I'm going to sit on that one for a little bit. We have Fruit Friday when we come back. Fosselman's Ice Cream, they have been scooping since 1919. John Fosselman, it's a family business. John Fosselman himself is going to be with me. We're going to have ice creams. Stick around. We're back in 60 seconds.
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0: 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Coming up on Film Week, Julia Paskin guest hosts, and the critics are going to weigh in on the new Spider-Man sequel starring Tom Holland, Zendaya, Sadie Sink, Jacob Batalon. I'm actually looking forward to that one. I saw I've watched the last Spider-Man just a couple months before the baby was born. I'm like, will they remember Spider-Man? Will anybody remember Spider-Man? So I'm curious to see what's going to happen. That's coming up in a few minutes. But it is Food Friday, and because we have had such a hot week and we're in for many, many more hot days, I'm like, what better way to cool everybody down? I'm going to talk about ice cream. With me to talk about is John Fosselman, who is one of the owners of Fosselman's Ice Cream in Alhambra. Thanks so much for coming on.
25: Thank you for having me. Happy to be here.
0: You brought five ice creams.
25: Five different things for you to try out.
0: You know what? I just want to dive in already. Can you choose? Which one should we start on here?
25: Why don't we try out fresh peach we're really well known for. Okay.
0: I got fresh peach. Now, as I open up fresh peach, I'm going to get the sound. Oh, yeah. Listen to that. Okay, so as I open up fresh peach, mm-hmm. I want to talk about the history of this business because It goes back to 1919.
25: 1919, yeah. My grandfather, Christian Fosselman, started the business in Waverly, Iowa. He came out to Pasadena he was making soda pop at the time, came out to a bottling convention in Los Angeles, saw mechanized ice cream manufacturing equipment and thought, this is kind of the new rage, fell in love with California, decided to move his whole family to Pasadena. And he opened up, believe it or not, right across the street from you, right across from the studio here.
0: Really?
25: Yeah, right here on Raymond and Fair Oaks. So he basically owned between Fair Oaks and Raymond, where kind of Gail's restaurant is, all the way down the street. So that whole city block is where he started his plant.
0: I mean, what works great is that it's warm pretty much year-round in Southern California. Yeah. Is that part of the calculation?
25: 100% of part of the calculation, yeah, definitely.
0: So the Alhambra location, then, that one's been open since the early 40s?
25: 1941. They came down to Alhambra. We also had stores in Highland Park and South Pasadena that were more just retail. They weren't manufacturing places. So those were open from the 40s into the 70s.
0: Now you are third generation.
25: Third generation with my brother Chris, correct.
0: Was it like a foregone conclusion that you were going to get into the business? Did you ever consider doing something else, or was ice cream the passion too?
25: You know, we were always around the business. I think it definitely was interested in being in business and seeing what we could do with it and kind of what we could do differently than our dad and uncles. And so, yeah, it was always kind of in the back of our mind for the two of us.
0: It's Air Talk Friday on LAist 89.3. I'm Austin Cross. It's Food Friday. We have John Fosselman in studio, owner of Fosselman's Ice Cream, scooping since 1919. So I just opened up the peach one here, fresh peach.
25: Great.
0: First thing that hit me was the smell of it.
25: Yeah.
0: And I'm not used to ice cream being so fragrant, but the wonderful fruity florals of the ice cream hit me. And then the flavor, it's got little pieces of peach.
25: It does. Yeah, Freestone peaches are what we use. And then we use most of our ingredients, probably 90% of our ingredients are all California-based. So we have some great companies that we work with all natural flavorings and stabilizers. And then the dairy we buy from that manufactures our core mix, what we make all the ice cream from. They do our proprietary blend as another 115-year-old family out in Chino.
0: So has the mix changed at all since it was started all those years ago?
25: No, that's a great question. Actually, the mix is the exact same thing it was when my grandfather started making it back in Iowa.
0: And it's got such an incredible flavor to it. Oh,
25: thank you for that.
0: How do you manage to keep it tasting like a fresh peach? Like you take a bite of this ice cream and it's like a summer's day and you're sitting under a shady tree. Like, how do you capture such a feeling, such a flavor?
25: You know, it's all about quality in, quality out, right? So we've worked with our partners for 100 plus years in most of these companies, and we don't deviate from it. So there's no corners cut. And I think that's really been the kind of the backbone of our business, why we've been around this long.
0: So what should be the second one that we
25: try?
0: Let's
25: see what we got here. This is one of my favorites. It's coffee and cookies, which it's a...
0: coffee and cookies.
25: Yeah.
0: Is this one of the original flavors?
25: This is not an original. Yeah, this is something kind of a new riff. You know, we get a lot of questions from our customers in our retail store that ask about different flavors. Could you make this? Could you make that? Mm-hmm. And if it sounds good to us, we go for it, and then we test it out in the retail store.
0: So taking over a business that has so much history, though, I'm sure the family has, you know, thoughts on how it should be run. And then, of course, you're trying to do new things. You're constantly trying to build this business out because business models have to change. What's been the biggest challenge since you've taken over?
25: You know, the challenge is, again, just basically being able to keep, in our business, it's keep things running. Equipment is a huge part of our, you know, our battle every day. Just, we have lots of pieces of manufacturing equipment, those types of things. As far as people, the people have been great. I mean, we get such a lot of feedback from the chefs that we sell to. So we sell to 500 plus retail, you know, wholesale restaurants, hotels, country clubs, things like that, independent ice cream shops. So they've been great, where they're some of our biggest promoters too. They believe in the product and they promote it. And so that's a bonus on it. The hardest part too is, I think, you know, California, the laws and things have changed a lot, where it's a little bit harder for small business people to make it than the old days. You know, there's lots of red tape.
0: I've heard that. We've talked to a number of restaurateurs, business owners. These are a lot of things that they run into. Can I just say, on trying your coffee and cookies ice cream, I use the word bold to describe it, because it's like it proudly proclaims that it is coffee. It hits you with almost like this darkness almost. But then the cookies provide like a dark chocolate sort of undertone.
25: Sure, a little sweetness to it as well.
0: Right. Yep. And so combined, you feel like you're having this like chocolatey, dark coffee experience. The thing I'm always curious about with coffee ice creams is how you get the coffee flavoring, because there's many different ways to get the flavor out of a bean.
25: Yep.
0: Can you share at all how you do the steeping there?
25: It's a 107-year-old family secret, but I'll share it with you and your listeners.
0: That's our closest friends.
25: The best way to do it, believe it or not, is a really good Colombian freeze-dried coffee. And the reason you use freeze-dried is it's the most potent without putting a lot of liquid water, like any kind of water in it.
0: Right.
25: Water degrades the quality of ice cream quicker than anything.
0: You get those crystals.
25: You get ice crystals. You don't want ice crystals. So the best way we've ever been able to find is the blend that we've used for, you know, 70 years. We've tried every other alternative. We've tried cold brew. We've tried, you know, different brewing techniques. And it seems to be the best way to nail it is with the freeze-dried that we use.
0: It's the winner. Why mess with 100 plus years?
25: Exactly, right?
0: It's Air Talk Friday on LA's 89.3. It's Food Friday. I'm Austin Cross. I'm talking right now with John Fosselman, who is the owner of Fosselman's Ice Cream Company. We just worked our way through the coffee and cookies ice cream. There are three more. We have to take a quick break. When we come back, there is Cookie Monster, there is watermelon sorbet, there's chocolate dipped strawberry.
25: Yeah, one of my favorites.
0: I have a feeling I'm going to like that one. Stick around. We are back in 60 seconds.
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0: It's Air Talk Friday on LAist 89.3 on the LAist app. I'm Austin Cross with you as always. It's Food Friday, talking right now with John Fosselman of Fosselman's Ice Cream, scooping since 1919. John, which of these three should we try next?
25: Why don't you do the chocolate dipped strawberry?
0: All right, you said that's one of your favorites. Yeah. I'm going to open it up. So I like to nerd out on these things. I was researching that you guys use this these Emery Thompson batch freezers.
25: Correct,
0: I Googled
25: yeah.
0: it. I was curious, what's an Emery Thompson? Huge.
25: Yeah.
0: Enormous ice cream making mm-hmm. machine. I didn't know they came that large. And in addition to that, you have 9 full-time employees.
25: Correct.
0: And yet you managed to distribute to 500 outlets.
25: Well, yeah, we do 500 outlets, and then we also deal with a lot of bigger food distributors. So the food distributors will take our product from California, Nevada, and Arizona now. So we've really expanded on that. It's really helped our reach a lot because we don't have to do the distribution. So that's
0: how do you use 9 people to do that, though?
25: We're kind of like the little engine that could, is what we say. It's kind of unbelievable. You know, it's we make our product. It's literally frozen over a 24-hour period, and it goes out the door the next day. That's why we don't have to add all the preservatives to it. There's not a lot of like heat shock going in and out. We literally have our distributors pick it up the day it's made, and it's out the door, and it's in the restaurant generally the next day or two.
0: It doesn't really hang around.
25: It doesn't hang around because we don't have the room.
0: Are there other family members now in on this family business?
25: Correct. So I've been in the business 40 years with my brother, Chris, and now his 3 kids are coming into the business. So there's Grant, who's the oldest, Grace is the middle, and then Nick is the youngest. And so they've all just started over the last year working with us, and they're in the production team. Grace is out front doing our retail and all of our social media and marketing.
0: I've just tried here the chocolate dipped strawberry. Mm-hmm. Great fresh strawberry flavor. Yep. It's top of mind.
25: Yep.
0: The chocolate little chips that you have in there. Such an art to get chocolate into ice cream because mm-hmm. sometimes if the pieces are too big or they come out too waxy, then they get stuck in your teeth. These ones are actually coming across as very delicate. They're not just hanging out in the teeth. Is that a formulation of your own of the chips here?
25: So, yeah, the best way to do the chips, the way we like to do the chips is chocolate chip, like mint chip and the chocolate dipped strawberry, is we use really good guitar chocolate. We melt it. And when you melt it, you add it in at the freezer, so into the batch freezer. When the chocolate hits the cold, it actually fractures and spreads out into those nice little bits that you're getting. Mm. And then they melt more. It's not like, like you said, waxy chocolate. We don't want that. Right. So that's the best way to avoid that. So, yeah, we think it makes a much better product.
0: I'm going to pull up Cookie Monster here. As you experiment with flavors, though, what happens to the ones that don't turn out so great?
25: Well,
0: do you eat that too?
25: Yeah.
0: Kids eat it?
25: It's amazing. Our customer base is kind of adventuresome. There's people that are willing to try pretty much anything we make, but there's a few, I can tell you a couple of dogs that we've made. I mean,
0: what were the dogs?
25: We had somebody that asked for a fresh cracked pepper ice cream. It did not go over well at all.
0: Spicy.
25: Very spicy. Not very good. There was also, I think, a buttered popcorn that just really didn't hit the mark. So
0: was there one? So Hugh Hauser interviewed you guys a bunch. There was a popcorn one that he really liked, though. What was that?
25: I'm trying to think.
0: Is that caramel corn?
25: We did like a caramel corn. I think the buttered popcorn just didn't hit.
0: Didn't.
25: Not at all.
0: Not a hit.
25: Yeah, Hugh was a big banana walnut fan. He was a great guy.
0: Hugh Hauser.
25: Yeah, we miss him.
0: Like what a What a great guy. I was reading somewhere, and before I ask you that, so there's this Cookie Monster ice cream. It's blue.
25: It's very kid focused. It's crazy how much of it we sell. So it's a mixture of Oreo. It's a vanilla base. It's a mixture of Oreo cookies, graham crackers, and cookie dough.
0: It's just all the cookie
25: flavors. All cookies rolled up into one.
0: And each one contributes something different. The graham provides an interesting, I don't know, the graham base, if you will, which hits your tongue differently, and each one's bringing something. I mean, Cookie Monster would be proud of this one.
25: Yeah, if you're an 8-year-old kid, it's right in your wheelhouse.
0: So if a person were to come into Fossilman's first time, it's hot outside, it's going to be like triple digits for the next few days, they're sweating, how do they have the ideal experience coming into your shop? What do they order? How do they get it?
25: Sure. So we carry over 50 flavors at any given time. You can come in, you can certainly sample, a couple different flavors, see what you like. All of our, fountain clerks are great. They'll kind of give you their bias on what they like, what their 2-3 flavors are. I would say some of the things that we're really known for, too, are malts. We do malts and shakes. They're great. Our hot fudge, we made same recipe for our hot fudge that we've had for 100 years. Yeah. Hot fudge sundae is fantastic. And then we also do half gallons to go, which is another big part of our business where people come in and, there's a lot more value to that. They'll come in, pick up a few half gallons, bring it home, and share it with their family at home.
0: What's your favorite flavor?
25: I like all the coffee flavors. I didn't bring one of the other ones. We have a dark cappuccino that's great, that's really popular, that's served at, Dan Tana's and some of these, fancier restaurants out in West LA that love it, and it's kind of a fixture on their menus. A chocolate dipped strawberry is another one. I love that.
0: That's a winner.
25: Yeah, that's a good one.
0: I think
25: one.
0: That's the winner of the bunch for me. Chocolate dipped strawberry. That brought it. John Fossilman, owner of Fossilman's Ice Cream Company, several locations in Southern California, scooping since 1919. John, thanks so much for making the time coming on Food Friday.
25: Thanks for having us, Austin. Appreciate it so much.
0: It's Air Talk Friday on LAist 89.3. I'm Austin Cross. Thank you so much for being with me. Film Week is coming at you next.
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0: Coming up at 11, it's Here and Now. They're looking at a new app that lets you test your knowledge of art history and the 21-year-old who built it. Fresh Air is coming up at noon. They're remembering Irish singer Glenn Hanser, who died this week in a motorcycle crash. He started out busking on a Dublin street, went on to form The Frames, and became known worldwide for the indie film Once. Stay with us all day here on LAist 89.3.
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7: Live from the Moen Broadcast Center, it's Film Week. I'm Julia Paskin, in for Larry Mantle. It wouldn't be summer without a new Marvel movie. And if you haven't gotten your fill yet of Zendaya and Tom Holland from the Odyssey Press Tour, no worries, because they're back this time as Peter Parker and MJ in the fourth installment of the superhero franchise Spider-Man Brand New Day. Our critics will tell us if it was worth the 5-year wait. Also out this week is director Greg Araki's new film, I Want Your Sex, starring Olivia Wilde and Cooper Hoffman. Later, I sit down with one of LA's top IMAX projectionists to talk about the film craze spurred on by Christopher Nolan's The Odyssey. And we're listening to the song When Your Mind's Made Up from the movie Once. The film star and songwriter Glenn Hansard passed away this week. He won an Oscar for Best Original Song and later a Grammy for Best Musical Theater Album. That and more coming up on Film Week here on LAist 89.3.
10: Live from NPR News, I'm Lakshmi Singh. President Trump's convened a cabinet meeting at Camp David where he gave pointed responses to reporters' questions today. He blasted GOP holdouts, including outgoing Senator John Cornyn, for failing to advance Todd Blanche's nomination for attorney general. Has to do in part with Trump's settlement with the IRS that included a controversial $1.7 billion compensation fund. On the U.S. war with Iran, Trump expressed frustration with Tehran's negotiators.
26: I'm losing faith in them. Because they do lie and they do misrepresent. Well, the other day, the five missiles were shot. we knocked them down, but we were in the midst of a negotiation. I mean, I'm waiting for Steve to call me. How's the negotiation going? And instead, I got a call from Pete that they just shot 5 missiles at one of our bases in Jordan.
10: Trump faces low public approval ratings in part over the war. A federal plan for addressing a water crisis affecting 7 western states is now public. It seeks to curb usage, and the Bureau of Reclamation says the plan would be updated every 2 years. The Colorado River provides water to tens of millions of people, but it's facing dire drought conditions. 3 lower basin states affected, Arizona, California, Nevada, could face dramatic cuts in their water use over the next couple of years. Sarah Porter lives in Phoenix, one of the major cities that relies on the Colorado. She's a director of the Kyle Center for Water Policy at Arizona State University.
9: The federal government, through the U.S. Bureau of Reclamation, which manages the reservoirs and other infrastructure, has issued what they're calling a 10-year decision framework. And it's basically a statement of the

0: Hi, it's Josie Huang, host of Weekend Edition on LAist. 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
2: The group has not disclosed how much money it raised from donors. Democrats say Freedom 250, not taxpayers, should cover the additional costs. The group has more events planned for August, including an IndyCar race near the National Mall. Rachel Treisman, NPR News.
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4: Live from LAist News, I'm Nereida Moreno. Good morning. Long Beach has unveiled a 2027 budget that would eliminate more than 400 city positions and threaten more than 260 employees with layoffs. Our newsroom partners, the Long Beach Post, reports that the cuts are needed to close a $58 million gap in the budget. There is some new spending in the plan for the police and fire departments, plus more money to replace traffic signs and spruce up medians. City Council will need to approve it, and that typically happens at the end of September. Meanwhile, tickets for Olivia Rodrigo's music festival in Irvine next month sold out fast. Now there's a new way you could get a chance to go. Cato Hernandez reports.
5: Nonprofit LA Works is running a volunteer drive between now and August 20th. 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The number of hours you volunteer will add to a collective goal of 1,000 hours needed to unlock the giveaway. 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Winners will be chosen randomly. Cato Hernandez, LAist News.
4: You can head to laist.com for a link to sign up. And LA County public health officials are warning to avoid getting into the water at some local beaches due to high bacterial levels. Warnings are in effect for Mother's Beach in Marina del Rey, Inner Cabrillo Beach in San Pedro, and the water surrounding the Santa Monica Pier. People swimming and surfing at these beaches could risk illness. It's 10:06.
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7: It's film week here on LAist 89.3 and the LAist app. I'm Julia Paskin in for Larry Mantle. With me to discuss this week's big releases and small gems are our film week critics, Lael Lowenstein and Maureen Linker, previously of Entertainment Weekly, now freelance journalist who's writing for Gold Derby, the Los Angeles Times, the Hollywood Reporter, and Turner Classic Movies. She's also the author of three novels set in the golden age of Hollywood. First up this week is the long-anticipated fourth installment of the Tom Holland Spider-Man series, Spider-Man Brand New Day. Maureen, let's start with you. What'd you think of the latest Spider-Man?
8: Yes, so, I mean, this is pretty much what you see on the tin is what you get as advertised. You know, if you've seen any of the other Tom Holland Spider-Man films, it's continuing much in the same vein. I would say that it's definitely his best performance as Spider-Man and Peter Parker. He is alone in the world at the start of this. At the end of the previous Spider-Man film, he erased the memories of his friends, MJ and Ned, to keep them safe. And so he has basically become a workaholic, fighting crime and living by himself. And you really start to see the emotional toll that that is taking on him, and the physical toll as his arachnid genes start to take over and cause some problems for him. As is the case with so many superhero movies nowadays, a bit overstuffed. It's too long. There's too many plot points. It could certainly be streamlined. The best stuff is absolutely the stuff between Tom Holland, his now wife Zendaya, and Jacob Batalon, who play MJ and Ned, his two best friends. There's a lot of great interpersonal work there and some really touching scenes. And Sadie Sink is a wonderful addition to the cast as a character who I will not spoil, but fans will be very excited to see. And there's definitely some great visuals here, a lot of good scenes swinging across the city, especially with MJ, and some great action scenes. Just wish that it was a

0: more sanded down around the edges. It's a shaggy one.
1: Layla, your thoughts on Spider-Man?
2: Yeah, I agree with Maureen. I enjoyed it mostly. I actually did find it a little too long, but I found it a little less unwieldy than the last one, No Way Home. In No Way Home, of course, Peter Parker did have to erase the memories of his best friend and girlfriend in order to keep them safe. And that takes a great psychological toll on him in this movie, as does the death of his beloved Aunt May, played in flashback by Marissa Tomei. To me, this is probably the most psychologically complex of the Spider-Man movies, and Tom Holland really rises to the occasion because he's grappling with what it is to be alone. He's grappling with what it is to be gifted, and he's grappling with what's happening, the changes taking place in his body, which of course mirror the original theme of, you know, getting bitten by a spider and how that changes you. Great supporting cast all around. A brief appearance by Florence Pugh. Sadie Sink, as mentioned, we can't say who she is, but she's a really important character here. And the physicality of Holland's portrayal is right up there with the psychological work that he does. He's an incredibly physical, kinetic actor, and you really feel that here in this performance. The camera follows him. It's like the camera becomes a character. It's swinging with him from building to building, and you feel, and there's kinds of shots that you've never seen before from angles that you haven't seen in it, and it does a lot to sort of immerse you in the world. At the same time, I couldn't help thinking how much of this is CGI and how Tom Holland and John Bernthal, who also stars in this film as the Punisher, have just come off of The Odyssey, where everything was done for real, essentially. And that's the kind of filmmaking that I think I prefer, where things are a little more real. You feel like you can almost touch them. There is something about the insane amount of CGI that we've become accustomed to that I think sort of waters down some of the essence of the film. But for the most part, there is great banter between Holland and his friends when we see them together. Not so much as we would like, but there are great moments, and Holland is just absolutely phenomenal in the role. It's got a lot of heart and a lot of heft. So I think it's really a pretty good film. Could have used a bit of a trim, but pretty good film.
1: That's Spider-Man Brand New Day, directed by Destin Daniel Cretton. That is in wide release, rated PG-13. Next, we'll discuss I Want Your Sex. That's the comedy drama starring Olivia Wilde and Cooper Hoffman, directed by Greg Araki. Layla, what'd you think?
2: Well, this is just a wild romp from Greg Araki. He, of course, was one of the pioneers of new queer cinema, along with Todd Haynes and some other directors in the 90s. Araki, known for films like Mysterious Skin and Nowhere, films which in their own way dealt with sexuality and what it is to be wrestling with different aspects of sexuality or to be sort of put into compromising sexual positions. In this film, it's a really interesting kind of genre blend. It's framed as a bit of a kind of a noirish mystery, sort of riffing on Sunset Boulevard, among others. A guy wakes up at a lavish house. He sees someone floating face down in a pool, and we cut to his interrogation scene where Margaret Cho and Johnny Knoxville are the detectives interrogating him. That's Cooper Hoffman is the guy. In flashback, what then becomes the dominant narrative device is the flashback. We cut back and forth between the interrogation and the day when Cooper Hoffman, playing Elliot, gets a job working in a gallery as one of several assistants to a neo-modernist artist, provocatrice, who is sort of compares her to Madonna in her dominatrix phase, and Robert Mapplethorpe. Erica Tracy, the artist, is played in a phenomenal performance, this unforgettable performance by Olivia Wilde, who is really on a roll right now with The Invite. Wilde makes it clear very soon that she expects some sexual favors from her young assistant. Not so much favors as like he has to participate in this S&M relationship with her, and he is absolutely the sub, she's the dom, and hilariously and uncomfortably he complies. What's fascinating is the way this turns on its head so many issues brought up in through Me Too and so many issues about consent. It also comments on the art world. It comments on celebrity. It's a commentary on, you know, even sort of what we expect in our entertainment. And it's done, as usual, with just this just an amazing production design, like bold, eye-popping colors, incredible costumes. And you sort of, so it sort of lends a layer of almost surrealism to it all. I felt Wilde's performance was just off the charts. Cooper was very much her match. And there's a number of terrific supporting performances as well. David Diggs and others. In fact, Charlie XCX even has a very surprising performance. It's very difficult to navigate a tone like this. Iraqi walks a very fine line. It's so over the top, but also you have a lot of empathy for the character, and you sort of really want things to work out for him. It's a weird ride. It's probably unlike anything I've really ever seen, but it's also a lot of fun and deeply hilarious.
1: And Maureen, what did you think about I Want Your Sex?
0: Yeah, I'm so glad that Leo mentioned Sunset Boulevard, because I do feel if Billy Wilder was here today and making Sunset Boulevard, it would probably look something like this. And that's not just because of the opening with the body floating in the pool, although, of course, that is an intentional reference to that iconic film, but also because of the things that it has to say about aging and desire and sexuality and intimacy and consent, all questions that are at play in Sunset Boulevard and really pushed to their extreme here. I mean, the film is extremely provocative and in your face, but in a really necessary way. Like, it doesn't feel gratuitous ever, which is quite remarkable considering the subject matter. And Olivia Wilde is giving a career best performance here. I mean, between this and The Invite, this is really a great year for her. And she goes no holds barred here. I mean, she just really sinks her teeth into this role, and it's a delicious performance. And she gets to have so much fun with wigs and ridiculous costumes. Also wanted to shout out Chase Sweet Wonders, who plays Elliot Cooper Hoffman's character's roommate, who clearly is like nursing a longtime crush on him that he is completely oblivious to. I also would say that, you know, I think this film has a lot of interesting things to say about how we view sex generationally. And Olivia Wilde's character is really harsh about Gen Z's views on sex and consent. And it's really satirical and fun. And I love how she walks a line where she's really intense and extreme, but she's also not entirely wrong in the things she's saying or the ideas she's presenting. And it's another great turn from Cooper Hoffman. He's carving out a little niche for himself here as the sort of love-struck, awkward, post-adolescent men. And I think that Greg Araki really coaxed wonderful performances out of his entire cast and put it in this like bubblegum pink trappings that make it really fun and funny and a great way to digest some of these thornier or more difficult questions by sort of wrapping it up in this presentation.
1: That's the film I Want Your Sex, directed by Greg Araki, that is in wide release, and it's rated R. Next up on Film Week, the documentary Wild Inside. It's directed by Penny Lane. Maureen, let's start with you.
0: So this is a very by-the-book documentary. It's about the owl, Flocko, who escaped from the Central Park Zoo in 2023 and was free in New York City for a little over a year before, unfortunately, passing away. Everything with the owl itself is really fascinating, and there's some incredible wildlife photography, both by the filmmakers and with photographs that they've used from those who were sort of following Flocko at the time. And it does do a really great job of sort of interrogating both sides, you know, whether or not Flocko should have been caught and returned to the zoo because he was not a wild animal previously, or whether he should be free. And it digs into why people might feel both ways, why some people's perspectives may have changed on that over the course of his story. there is a really interesting cast of characters here. These people who are super obsessed with him, who go out every night, basically, since he's freed, and follow him around New York City and take his picture and look through thermal cameras to find his heat signature. And I do wish that the documentary had dug into who these people were a bit more. It just sort of gives you a glossing of who they are. But they're like clearly really unique, obsessive individuals. And I feel like it spends so much time trying to contain its story about this owl, who is the main subject and is fascinating. But I think that there was a more interesting story here about the impact that he had on the city, and particular this group of people, that I wish the film dug into more in depth.
1: Lael, your thoughts on the documentary Wild Inside?
2: Well, I think I disagree with Maureen, because I loved this documentary. I thought it was a fascinating kind of anthropological study of what humans are interested in and how they're drawn to certain subjects. I thought it was a fascinating look at different subcultures, and in particular, the story of this owl who just kind of captivated New York City when he flew the coop from someone cut him out of his cage at the Central Park Zoo, and he landed on, I think, like 60th and Fifth Avenue one night in February 2023, and he then just kind of went on to enchant the city for, you know, like a whole year. And the fact that all these different people came from these different walks of life. Some of them had never really been into bird watching, but then suddenly became intrigued by it. That there was Flacco merch that was happening. There were people, some of the people interviewed talk about how initially how that, you know, oh my God, he's a threat to the bunnies. Like he's a predator. We can't allow this. And then they become the biggest supporters of Flacco. And the way that he sort of brings this out in the people that are fascinated by him was so kind of moving. All these different people from different sociological walks of life, some of them down in the East Village, some of them Upper West Side. And yes, I agree, they could have gone perhaps more into some of the detail, some of the background of some of these Flacco stalkers, but it wasn't really necessary. And it does get granular at times. There are people who are owl specialists who are interviewed, bird specialists who talk about the pros and cons of being in captivity versus being on the wild. But the fact that Flacco did manage to go from 13 years in captivity to figuring out how to hunt, figuring out how to care for himself in the most intense urban environment there is, was just an amazing story. And I thought it was really well done. I've incredibly well edited, like one of the best edited documentaries I've seen. I really loved Wild Inside.
1: 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Julia Paskin in for Larry Mantle. 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
1: Welcome back to Film Week. I'm Julia Paskin in for Larry Mantle. I'm joined by critics Lael Lowenstein and Maureen Lee Linker. Up next, the new movie Everyone Calls Me Mike. This is a French thriller. It does have English subtitles, directed and written by Guillaume Bonnier. Lael, what do you think?
2: This is a pretty good thriller that is kind of a throwback in some ways, or certainly an homage to Polanski's Knife in the Water, the 1960 black and white film. I think it was his first feature. In this case, a young French couple, Jean and Isabelle, and her son, Damien, her young son, have left Toulon in France to sail around the world in a boat, a big boat, medium boat. They decide to stop over in Djibouti, and they've got a problem. They have a problem with the motor. They're looking for a part. They meet a taxi driver who calls himself Mike, and they sort of begin to figure out that the trip they may have to take a couple of detours, or that things may not go exactly as planned when there's issues with the boat. Mike persuades them that actually he might be an asset to them on this boat journey of theirs, and offers to come along. They're sort of on the fence about it, but they eventually are persuaded. The journey doesn't go as planned when they encounter, and this isn't giving too much away, they encounter some pirates on the high seas, and that then leads to a whole bunch of situations where there is violence, there is fear, there is a whole lot of suspense. And if you can imagine having that suspense all in a boat where several people are fighting each other and sort of jousting for power and control of the boat. It's really incredibly, like, very, you're on the edge of your seat. You're extremely tense. I thought this was a really good example of how to utilize a confined space and the director's choice of camera angles and framing in particular, and how to create that very confined space and give the viewer a sense of being right there in it was done very effectively. Also, adding to that, the music, the sound effects, and giving us the sense of what it's like to be on this little boat and really start to feel sick almost from it. Things don't go as planned. I can't say much more than that, but it is a suspenseful, dynamic, and surprising ride on the open seas. And I would recommend it.
1: That's the French thriller Everyone Calls Me Mike. It is written and directed by Guillaume Bonnier. You can stream it on IndiePix. Next up, we have The Samurai and the Prisoner. This is a history drama from Japan, written and directed by Kiyoshi Kurosawa. Maureen, what were your thoughts?
0: So this is a beautifully lush period drama. Want to start by pointing out that Kiyoshi Kurosawa has no relation to Akira Kurosawa, despite this being a 16th century samurai drama. This is actually his first period piece as a director. He's generally known for contemporary psychological horror. And there's certainly an element of that here, but it's really more about interrogating usual themes of samurai stories: honor, morality, religion, the afterlife. It follows Lord Murashige Araki, who is under siege in his castle. He has stood up to another lord, Lord Oda, and wants to overthrow him, but is basically isolated alone in his castle. And as a series of murders and crimes starts to unravel within their walls, he is trying to uncover who is behind this and ultimately how it relates to his attempts to resist this evil overlord. It is quite long and intricate. It's 2.5 hours. And so I would definitely recommend, if you have the chance to see it in a theater, that is the best way to view it, because it is in Japanese with English subtitles. And there's just so much delicate scene work happening that if you are in a setting where you could be at all distracted, you're not going to get the full effect of the film. And I would say that there's a lot of action and intrigue here, but the best parts of the film are the ones that relate to the title, which is The Samurai and the Prisoner. Early in the film, he captures this messenger, Kanbei Kuroda, and instead of killing him or allowing him to kill himself, as is the samurai way, he instead imprisons him and begins visiting him in prison to discuss strategy and to seek wisdom from him about what might be happening within the walls of his castle. And those parts of the film, those conversations are really the hallmarks and the standout moments of this film. Lush costumes, lots of interesting story turns, but the one-on-one convos happening in that dungeon are absolutely riveting.
1: That's The Samurai and the Prisoner. This film is in Japanese with English subtitles, written and directed by Kiyoshi Kurosawa. You can see it at the Landmark New Art Theater in West LA, and it is currently unrated. Up next here on Film Week, we have a documentary with a kind of controversial title. It's called The Best Pizza is in LA, written and directed by Peter Ferrero Leal.
2: So this is really more of a kind of like a fan blog experience than sort of a traditional documentary. Pete Ferrero is certainly an avowed pizza lover. He's also a huge fan of Beverly Hills 90210, and he enlists Tori Spelling at one point to help him.
6: That's why the cast members are in it. Okay.
2: Brian Austin Green, gets them to sort of be involved in his pizza tasting journey. He has the contention that, in fact, the best pizza is in LA, and he sets about tasting all the well-known pizza joints in Los Angeles and comparing them with New York pizza, which of course traditionally has maintained that only it is the world's best pizza. Now, I am not going to make any judgment about where the best pizza is, but I will say, just from a critical perspective, one thing that I was interested in seeing with this film was how it compared to another pizza documentary that I saw a few years ago called Pizza, A Love Story. And that was really about New Haven pizza, the style of pizza that is most famous in New Haven, which I think is maybe charcoal cooked. I can't remember exactly, but it was a very, very well done, very incisive and sort of historical look at pizza and its effect on the community and the culture. In The Best Pizzas in LA, Pete Ferrero's journey is not really about that. It's more just going from one pizza joint to another and eating as much pizza as you possibly can, often with different friends who sometimes have interesting perspectives. But, you know, I can't say it was really that edifying as a documentary. I will say one of the points they make is how Wolfgang Puck initially introduced the whole idea of alternative pizza in the, I guess it was 80s or possibly even before, with the salmon, smoked salmon and creme fraiche pizza and the duck sausage pizza and all that, which then became sort of the model for offshoots like California Pizza Kitchen to imitate and so on and so forth. And there's that comes up, like, is that really even pizza? Can you even call that pizza? And the discussion also includes, like, what is a good pizza? Is it deep dish Chicago style? Is it the thin New York? Is it, you know, what is it? And everybody has their own sort of personal preference. I saw a lot of pizza being eaten in this. It was it was fun to go on the journey. I can't say I learned too much, but, you know, there it is.
7: Did you have to eat pizza immediately afterwards?
2: Immediately. Of course.
7: Right, be prepared, folks. That's The Best Pizza is in LA. This documentary is available on demand, written and directed by Peter Ferrero, and it is unrated.
1: Next up here on Film Week, we have Middle Life, the Canadian comedy, written and directed by Pavan Mundi Lael.
2: Yeah, so this is sort of a kind of a romantic comedy with several twists. And one of the twists is that for most of the movie, the couple who have had a weird kind of meet cute involving the woman rescuing the man from a car accident and then not seeing him again for some time after that. But they're all dealing with their own issues in life. And then they sort of periodically come back together. They journey from Canada to Los Angeles at one point, just as friends still. And there's supposedly some sexual tension that's undermining whether or not they're going to get together. I didn't feel the sexual tension. That was one of the problems for me. And that's an issue in a romantic comedy, of course. There's a running gag involving incontinence that I didn't completely love. Actually, sort of the opposite, the inability. Anyway, okay. I felt like the film, while it had heart and kind of aspired to more, it never quite landed for me fully. And I didn't really believe the chemistry of the characters. That was another issue for me. But I thought it did have some heart and it had moments.
7: That's the Canadian comedy Middle Life, written and directed by Pavan Mundi. In select Lemley theaters, it is unrated. When we come back, I'll be joined by Taylor Umpfenhauer, an IMAX projectionist who helped upgrade the Alex Theater's tech booth so it could screen Christopher Nolan's The Odyssey in 70mm. More on Film Week in just a bit.
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7: It's Film Week here on LAist 89.3 and the LAist app. Julia Paskin here, in for Larry Mantle. Christopher Nolan's The Odyssey is the first film entirely shot in 70mm IMAX. So audiences naturally are clamoring to see the film as intended. And the result? 70mm IMAX screenings are sold out through August. That's because not many movie houses can actually show the format. Several theaters across the U.S. updated their own projectors to accommodate the film's release. The historic Alex Theater in Glendale got a whole new film projector so it could screen The Odyssey in 70mm, the first movie that theater has screened in decades. Joining me now is Taylor Umpfenhauer. He is an IMAX projectionist here in L.A., currently working at the AMC Universal CityWalk. He's also the guy who helped the Alex Theater renovate their projection booth for its historic 70mm screening of The Odyssey, and joins us now. Taylor, thanks for coming in.
14: It's great to be here.
7: So I really can't imagine how busy you must be right now with all of these sold-out screenings. I think you just mentioned before we started this conversation that you started a screening at 6 a.m.?
14: It is absolutely around the clock right now. We have 6 shows a day at CityWalk going on. The first show's at 6 a.m. Started that, you know, a few hours ago, and we've got a 2 a.m. show tonight, and then that will be followed by a 6 a.m. show. It's going to be 24 hours a day through the end of the weekend this week.
7: My goodness. How common is it, may I just ask, for a projectionist to work in multiple theaters? Because you're always at CityWalk, but now you're also doing this work at the Alex.
14: Sure. It's pretty common. People tend to move around based on whatever skill set they have, and you know, kind of as the opportunity presents itself, and then as the skills are in demand. I think right now, most projectionists throughout the country that have any kind of 70mm background are in some way involved in this rollout, because the scale of the rollout and the number of shows that are being added just based on audience demand.
7: How large is your industry? Are there lots of film projectionists that are just available to do this?
14: It's funny because, you know, the industry, there were a time when there were thousands of projectionists in the major kind of metropolitan capitals of the country, New York, LA, et cetera. That has gone through a lot of contraction over the past 10 to 15 years with the advent of digital projection and digital technology. But there are still a sort of stronghold of projectionists who built their careers running 35mm and 70mm film, both as changeover houses where you're actually running reel to reel, and then on platter houses where you're building up the prints into one big single strip of film that's projected on one projector through the entire for the whole feature film. And so what happens with all these these big rollouts is that a lot of those projections, some of them are retired, some of them have moved into different careers, kind of come out of the woodwork and are brought, you know, kind of back into action. It's like having like a, you know, there's sort of like a superhero, you know, the bat signal appears and everybody's kind of brought back into action to put these skills, which are increasingly in demand, but have been difficult to sort of inculcate to the next generation, to put those skills into use.
7: Can we talk about some of the technology here, especially for novices? Yeah. You know, LA is a very film-oriented town. A lot of folks are going to be like, I know this already, but some of us don't. So can you please give us more background on the difference between a film projector and the digital ones that are maybe more common?
14: Yeah, absolutely. I mean, you know, to keep it, you know, kind of understandable and approachable, what's happening with a film projector is that you're dealing with a strip of film that has images that are embedded in the emulsion of the film, and there's a lamp in the projector that then shines through that film, a shutter that blocks the light while the film is moved through the projector, and that film is moved through the projector 24 times a second. Each one of those individual images is projected on screen as a still picture, as a still frame. And through the way that our brains are designed with the optic nerve and so on, you're able to link those images together, you know, with a phenomenon called persistence of vision. And that's what makes the picture appear to move, the movies, the moving picture.
7: That doesn't get old. That's still such a neat concept.
14: Yeah, it really, it's amazing. And I think that, you know, part of what has happened with film systems, particularly for younger generations, is that they've grown up around digital technology. They've grown up around iPhones. And so, you know, for them, that's sort of commonplace in a way, right? Because, you know, they've been around it their entire lives. But, you know, my joke with my nephews is that, you know, I thread this 11-mile piece of plastic through a giant monster's mouth that has, you know, a light bulb inside, and then what comes out the other side is this incredible story. And so it's, I think, to generations that are not necessarily embedded in that kind of mechanical technology as a part of daily life, it's a really incredible phenomenon. It's part of the reason why, you know, I've tried to be so visible about the work that's being done. I've tried to really celebrate the craft and the attention to detail that's required in order for these shows to go on flawlessly. And then, you know, what we've just done at the Alex's, we've built a projection booth that actually has viewing windows in the back of it at ground level of the orchestra. And there were reasons that we can get into for why we wanted to move the projection booth downstairs in that venue. But we really wanted to have the ability of the audience to be able to go in and watch the projections work while they brought these shows to life.
7: So that is why you put it at that level, so people could really understand more how this, because usually the projectionist is all the way in the back and kind of it's the movie theater's job to kind of make you forget about it.
14: Yeah, exactly. And that's kind of the classical approach, you know, which is the whole idea is that the window is kind of, the screen is a window to another world.
7: Yeah.
14: But I think that, you know, we're kind of in a little bit of a new era in terms of the appreciation of what goes into making these theatrical experiences what they are. And so when Miles Williams, who runs the Alex Theater, started talking with me, and we started talking about the idea of putting in 70mm film and bringing back this component of the Alex, which was cinema, you know? I mean, really, there are kind of four pillars to what the Alex does, and it's dance, it's live music, it's comedy, and cinema. And Miles had really wanted to reactivate cinema and kind of, you know, what we think of as a sort of reclamation of that original identity of this 1925 historic venue. One of the suggestions I made was that we move the upstairs projection booth. We essentially relocate the projection booth down to the orchestra level. And there are technical reasons for doing that, because you want to have a shallower down angle. You know, the 1925 venue has a very steep projection angle. And so you get what's called keystoning and parallax in the image when you're actually projecting that on screen, where the image widens out at the bottom and it narrows at the top. And it's just physics. There's no, kind of real correcting of that. And but the other opportunity of putting the projection booth down at ground level was that the audience was going to be able to have the chance to look in and see kind of, you know, like almost like a little jewel box in there to see that world at work. And for people who, you know, aren't familiar or people who are just curious, it's been something that's completely brought that to life because they see it as soon as they walk into the back of the theater, it's right there and they get to see it for every single show. You don't even have to ask. Now when everybody asks, oh, can we have a tour of the booth? It's like, well, sure, you can have a tour of the booth, but you're going to get to see the same thing even if you don't want a tour of the booth because you're going to see it every time you go to the theater, you get to see this.
7: So. And that sounds novel because usually folks are kind of pushed.
14: Yeah, absolutely. And that's I think that, you know, one of the things that's incredible and you know, kind of great about the era that we're living in is that there's an increasing fascination with how the things that are made, how the things that we're experiencing are made, and trying to understand the people behind the curtain, that. Yeah. And what the process is that, you know, creates those experiences. There's just a lot of innate curiosity out there.
7: So in the Alex, you guys put in 70mm, but not IMAX.
14: That's right.
7: So I do want to know why, but then also before, can you just tell me the difference? What's the difference between 70mm IMAX and then IMAX and 70mm?
14: Yeah.
7: What am I going to see visually?
14: Absolutely. Okay. So this is the kind of explanation that's like best aided by a chart. 35mm film runs vertically through the projectors. It's 35mm wide. That's where that number comes from.
7: quite literal. Okay.
14: All right. And there are four perforations. Those are the holes in the film, the sprocket holes that are used to advance the film through the projector without getting too deep in the weeds here, this Geneva claw and sprocket mechanism, which is what pulls each frame of film down so that it can then be displayed as the shutter rotates, the light shines through it, and it's flashed on screen 24 times a second. Now, there was a desire to bring a greater level of clarity and it's kind of what you would think of as like a higher resolution, even though film doesn't really work in resolution in that way. It's not the same as digital. Digital, you're dealing in very discrete terms. You know, if you have an image that's like high definition, let's say it's 1920 by 1080, that's 1920 individual pixels all lined up. So it's rows and columns mm-hmm. of pixels. And then the information is kept inside of each one of those squares, right? Each of those pixels. With film, there's a randomization to the way that information is presented because it's all crystallized in emulsion and it's randomized. And so rather than seeing essentially a square every single frame in the upper corner and all these perfect rows, there's an organic quality to the way that film displays the color information, the contrast, the analog color, all the rest of that embedded in the actual medium itself. And when you increase the size of the film, you increase that clarity and that sharpness because you're allowing the emulsion to contain all that information, but you're giving it a wider image area with which to hold it. So when you go from 35 to 70, what's happening is you're doubling the width of that film stock. What IMAX did was they took 70mm film, which runs vertically through the projector, and they turned it on its side, and then they repeated it over three times. So an IMAX film frame is three times the size of conventional 70mm film, turned on its side, runs through the camera horizontally, runs through the projector horizontally. And that was the way that IMAX was able to use a pre-existing film gauge, but to create a much larger image area to be able to use as an imaging format.
7: So it's just able to capture that much more visual data.
14: Exactly.
7: Wow. I wish I had known that much longer ago. That's fascinating. Okay.
14: But there are all sorts of knock-on effects, okay? There are all sorts of things that come from that because if you are moving, if you have tripled the size, well, let's just start with 70. If you've doubled the width of the film frame, you're now dealing in a different aspect ratio than you would if you were dealing with 35mm film. Right. So let's take a film like West Side Story. Let's take a film like Sound of Music. Take a film like Lawrence of Arabia. Those films were shot with spherical lenses on 70mm film, not with anamorphic lenses to essentially compress the image, which is what you would do if you wanted to have a film in that aspect ratio, but on 35mm film. Right. When you get to IMAX, because of the nature of three times the size of 70mm film, what you're really dealing with is the height of an IMAX film frame is the width of Lawrence of Arabia.
7: Oh.
14: That's how much image information is contained in every individual frame of IMAX film, which is part of the reason why so many filmmakers including Christopher Nolan, have become such champions of that format. There's a very deeply felt, sincere commitment to telling these stories and to capturing them with imaging technology that is going to do all of that work justice. And so if you're going to do all of this, right, and you're going to have all these incredible sequences and all the rest of it, why not shoot it, you know, in the best possible way?
7: Okay, I think now I understand why these tickets are sold this is out why, so
14: this
7: far
14: is why
7: in
14: you're
7: advance.
14: Having such a hard time getting tickets. This is why. I know. And it seems you have to understand, for somebody who's been doing this for 25 years, I mean, I've heard the word aspect ratio more in the past year and a half than I probably have in 20, 25 years of being involved in you know, theaters and film restorations and projection and all the rest of it. But what I love about that is that it just shows that the audience is really tuned in to what's going on with this.
7: This is Film Week here on LAist 89.3 in the LAist app. Julia Paskin in this week for Larry Mantle. We will continue our conversation with projectionist Taylor Umpfenhauer when we come back in just a minute.
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7: 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I'm joined by IMAX projectionist Taylor Umpfenhauer talking about his work helping install a new 70mm projector into the historic Alex Theater in Glendale for their screening of The Odyssey. Okay, so before the break, we were talking about how exciting this is right now to be working in film projection, to be so difficult to even get these tickets right now. You were mentioning that it was, how many miles of film is this? Is The Odyssey?
14: So which
7: is about 3 hours, right?
14: Yeah, that's right. It's a 3-hour film. And so the IMAX print of The Odyssey, because of the increased frame size, the IMAX print is 11 miles long for the entire 3-hour duration of the film, which means that every single time that we do a presentation, it's 6 feet of second of a film going through the projector every second. And wow, it's 11 miles of film start to finish.
7: I'm assuming that's insured.
14: That's insured. Yes, that's very, and particularly City Walk is print number one. Of the film prints.
7: So it's the closest copy.
14: That's right. It's a print that was made from the original camera negative.
7: I want to ask, though, at the Alex Theater, why 70mm and not do the full IMAX thing?
14: Well, because, you know, the nature of IMAX is that it's a fully immersive format, right? And so if you think about widescreen, what widescreen does is widescreen fills your field of vision left to right, right? But what IMAX does, it takes that even further and it fills your field of vision all the way to the top and all the way to the bottom, right? And that full expanded aspect ratio. And so with the Alex, you know, we were really happy and excited to be able to add 70mm. But part of the constraint of working in a historic venue is that you have all this beautiful architecture.
7: It is,
14: right?
7: A very beautiful theater.
14: And so the decision ultimately came down to, well, what we want to do is we want to maximize our image area on screen, and we want to maximize the resolution of the film formats that we're using to project there so that people can have the best experience. But it's ultimately a more classical cinematic theatrical environment, you know, which is great. And that has, you know, that has its own appeal, and it has, you know, we've just put a new sound system there as well, so it's got a really immersive sound system with great low end, great bass, but we're still, you know, we're working within the kind of structure of the Alex and its extraordinary history and the beautiful architecture that's a part of that.
7: I guess in terms of capturing what it might have been like to see a film there.
14: Exactly.
7: When it, you know,
14: yeah,
7: 80 years ago, 90 years
14: yeah,
7: ago.
14: Yeah, and it's one of the great things about the way that The Odyssey, you know, has been released is that there are all of these different formats. You know, 70mm 5 perf, 2:20 aspect ratio is you know, I mean, it's an incredible format in its own right. It's David Lean used it to make Lawrence of Arabia. It's, you know, the same format as The Sound of Music, West Side Story.
7: Yeah.
14: I hear it's a great format.
7: It's done well in
14: it's
7: the past.
14: It's done well, yeah.
7: Do you mention this? Is this one giant reel or do you have to switch it over?
14: It's a great question. So in both cases, both at the Alex and at IMAX with City Walk, both of those prints, the IMAX 15 perf print and the 70mm 5 perf print, are plattered prints. And so it's one giant reel. And so all the individual reels that make up the actual film, which is the way that, of course, it's still made as individual reels, are all spliced together as the print is built up before it's projected. Now, with archival prints, what we do is we run changeover in 70mm and 35mm houses. And so the way that works is you've got one reel in one projector, and then when you get down to the end of that reel, you'll see these dots, these kind of little hidden fingerprint dots in the upper right-hand corner. And if you look closely, you can see them if you're paying attention. The first dot is the cue to the projections to engage the motor for the reel they're about to change over to. And the second dot is the cue dot to actually change over the projector. And when you hit that, that second dot, you press a button and a dowser covers up the first projector and uncovers the second projector. And it always happens on a sort of a shot, reverse shot moment, so that transition looks like a cut. And it's perfectly masked for the audience.
7: What?
14: So,
7: My mind is blown. This is so much like audio editing.
14: That's right. So
7: if you
14: do that perfectly, you know, for one changeover, well, that's great. That's a good job. You have to do that 9 times a show for a 3-hour movie perfectly. And so what that means is that you have to thread up the film perfectly in frame in both projectors. And the timing on that is all very, very, you know, kind of carefully measured so that you're absolutely certain that you're not going to be cutting off dialogue or cutting off a shot either on the incoming projector or the outgoing projector. But that's really the only way that you can project archival prints, because with a lot of these archival prints, you know, they're shipping them around to repertory houses and you're running them kind of one show at a time. And every time you platter the print, you know, you cut the heads and tails off the print to splice it together to build up onto that one big film reel, you risk damaging the print. And so with the archival prints, they all need to be projected with what's called changeover projection, which is just another component of the kind of the performance that the projectionist is doing for the audience. I mean, you think about a lot of, you know, so much of cinema and the rest, it's come out of theater, it's come out of vaudeville, and really in these kind of film-based presentations, the projectionist really is like the last performer or the last crew member that's bringing that that story and that vision to the audience. So changeover projection is it's a really good example of a way in which boy, there's a lot of ways to mess it up.
7: this is giving me a much deeper appreciation. That's very beautiful to think about the projectionist as the last crew member to deliver you this. I love that. I will never forget that. Let's talk about how what it's like to have this kind of resurgence, this enjoyment of analog media. I mean, people are buying floppy disks. Like it's
14: amazing.
7: It is amazing.
14: It's amazing. 3.5 megabytes or what? Yeah, it's really.
7: And I like it. I can't tell you exactly why I like it. Can you tell us why?
14: I've definitely got some ideas about it, because I've spent a lot of time wondering for myself, you know, what's the appeal? I think we're living in interesting times, right? It's mm-hmm. like the old phrase. And
7: it's a curse, right?
14: It's a curse.
7: Yeah, not a good
14: right.
7: thing.
14: And I think that what has happened with so much of the technology that's surrounding our lives and really kind of infiltrated our lives is that there's very little resistance to it. Right? It's like if you want to listen to a particular song, you simply, you know, ask to play that song, right? And the song comes on and it plays and all the rest of it. There's something really appealing about taking a record, taking an album out of the sleeve and playing it, you know, on a record player, and the commitment of that. And I think that part of what has really been, I mean, my thing with the movies is like people just, you know, they're just being reminded how much they love going to the movies when they go to have these kinds of experiences, you know?
7: Yeah.
14: And so I think that, you know, the commitment, the time commitment, the decision to go and to listen to a story and to be totally locked into that for 2 hours, 3 hours without any interruptions, I think it's a spiritual necessity for people. And I think that it is one of the last few arenas in public life where people can go and be in that shared community and experience something without everything being fractured into all these tiny little micro moments. And so I think that anything that has started to kind of evoke that for people has that there's newfound appeal in that for audiences.
7: You really kind of are a bit of an evangelist for this work. Can you talk a little bit about Film Leader Co. and what you're doing there?
14: Yeah, absolutely. Yeah, so we specialize in sort of theatrical cinema services, and we work with a number of venues across the country in that way, and really our focus is on archival restorations. Collection assessments of archives that people bring to us, and they want to kind of better understand what they have and what elements they have that might be able to be preserved and used towards making a film. Some of that is in the kind of recorded music space. I've co-produced a documentary about Crean's Clearwater Revival with Concord Originals. There are a number of different kind of other projects that we're in the midst of right now. But all of this is really sort of centered around the theatrical experience and cinematic theatrical experiences and trying to bring very, very high presentation standards to audiences all over the country, and then also taking things that, might have been left by the wayside, whether it's archives that are being disposed or, people who find things in the attic and they want to better understand what this is and how it might fit into a kind of broader a collection of media. Those are all things that we, have a very big part in.
7: I'm Julia Paskin, and I have been speaking with Taylor Umfenhauer. My thanks to our guest, the IMAX projectionist here in LA. This has been Film Week here on LAist 89.3 and the LAist app. Thanks for hanging out with me this week. Larry Mantle, the man, is back next Friday. Until then, have a great weekend.
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20: Good morning, Nereida Moreno with you. Here and Now is next, then at 12, it's Fresh Air. Today, we remember the Irish singer-songwriter Glenn Hansard. He began his career busking on a Dublin street, went on to form the rock band The Frames, and he became internationally famous for the indie film Once. Hansard died on Wednesday in a motorcycle crash. 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It's 11 o'clock.
21: Public health officials say declining confidence in their field could make people more vulnerable to current pathogens and future pandemics. 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
24: I'm Anthony Brooks. It's Here and Now. Coming up, the federal government releases a much-anticipated blueprint to manage the drought-stricken Colorado River. So what's the plan, and will it help?
15: Also, New York Times reporter Maggie Haberman takes us behind the scenes of President Trump's second term in the White House.
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26: 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And money, they'll take a chance.
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9: The FBI confirms Minnesota's not alone in finding that hackers have attacked its water sector. Federal investigators say several states have been affected. So far, the impacts appear limited, as NPR's Jenna McLaughlin reports.
0: The FBI says cyber attacks are targeting machines responsible for monitoring and controlling water treatment plants across the country. In at least seven states, unidentified hackers have tampered with devices called programmable logic controllers, interfering with water operators' ability to monitor their systems, and in some cases causing pressure loss and flooding. The FBI recommends operators disconnect these devices from the internet. Cybersecurity experts tell NPR that there isn't conclusive evidence who's behind it, but the attacks are consistent with activity from Iranian hacking groups. A water cybersecurity organization notes that threats to water operators might be elevated right now, as Iran could seek retaliation for U.S. strikes. Jenna McLaughlin, NPR News.
9: The Justice Department's increasingly charging ICE protesters with conspiracy, which can lead to years in federal prison. NPR's Meg Anderson reports many of these conspiracy cases have been dismissed, but some protesters have been convicted.
1: NPR looked at the use of one charge, conspiracy to impede or injure an officer, over the last 5 years. The statute has been used infrequently, historically, but since 2025, the DOJ has charged more than three dozen people with it in at least 10 different states. All of them involve people protesting ICE. Aaron Turr, with the Foundation for Individual Rights and Expression, says some of these cases involve things like property destruction.
2: But some defendants aren't accused of personally engaging in that conduct. So the concern there is that the government may be casting too wide a net.
1: In a statement, the DOJ told NPR that federal prosecutors are right to prioritize these cases and that people should not mistake impeding officers with peaceful protest. Meg Anderson, NPR News.
9: President Trump says his Board of Peace has brokered an agreement with the militant group Hamas to disarm in Gaza. Hamas was circumspect in its response. NPR's Emily Fang with more.
4: A Hamas official told NPR after Trump's announcement they would only give up their weapons if Israel follows a ceasefire

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0: 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Hey, it's Julia Paskin, All Things Considered host here at LAist. 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
2: Investigation of future use plans for the property and a public review.
3: Lineage doesn't seem to know how to get their priorities right. Their priority must remain on protecting the health and safety of the residents. Their priority must remain on finishing this cleanup.
2: That audio is courtesy of our media partner, CBS LA. Mayor Bass says she's also working with Councilmember Isabel Jurado on an ordinance to ban any future building of large cold storage facilities near homes, parks, and schools. Lineage has 2 weeks to remove the remaining food waste. Meanwhile, applications for Cal State University open tomorrow, 2 months earlier than in previous years. Officials say that gives students more time to explore programs and to compare campuses. Cal State has also updated the application site to make it more mobile-friendly. They say about 30% of students use their phones to apply, and applications will close on October 1st. And the heat wave expands across SoCal today, and extreme heat warnings are now in effect across LA, Ventura, and Orange counties. These will last until Sunday night. We are expecting triple-digit heat all weekend, and there will not be much relief in the evenings. Air quality won't be great either across the deserts and valleys because of the smog. And the worst is expected in Glendora, as well as other inland Empire cities like San Bernardino and Riverside. It's 11:06.
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7: From NPR and WBUR, I'm Indira Lakshmanan.
8: I'm Anthony Brooks. This is Here and Now. Let's talk about the severe water shortage in the Colorado River and what the federal government proposes to do about it. The Colorado provides water to tens of millions of people across 7 states, but it's facing dire drought conditions. The much-anticipated federal plan from the Bureau of Reclamation, released today, seeks to curb water usage across those 7 states and would be updated every 2 years. The 3 lower basin states, Arizona, California, and Nevada, could face dramatic cuts in their water use over the next 2 years. Sarah Porter lives in Phoenix, one of the major cities that relies on the Colorado. She's director of the Kyle Center for Water Policy at Arizona State University and joins us now for more on this. Sarah, good to have you.
9: Good to be here.
8: What do we know about the federal government's plan to address the water crisis? What does it actually say?
9: Well, what we know so far, for sure, is that the federal government, through the U.S. Bureau of Reclamation, which manages the reservoirs and other infrastructure, has issued what they're calling a 10-year decision framework. And it's basically a statement of, I would say, the Bureau's idea of its full authority to respond to conditions on the reservoirs as they develop, to sort of do, you know, whatever is thrown at it, it's what the Bureau believes it has authority to do.
8: All right. So does that sound like a concrete plan to you that's going to make a difference?
9: It isn't a concrete plan. We've sort of had a heads up that this was coming. What they're proposing to do is to have short-term actual plans, what they're calling operational guidelines. So they probably will announce the first 2 years very soon. And we have a clue of what they're going to announce because the lower basin states, that's California, Arizona, and Nevada,

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2: Hey, it's Austin Cross, Morning Edition host here at LAist. 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
0: Have been equipped with more than 1,700 high-grade filters, as well as air purifiers in every classroom. And Long Beach is facing at least one more night of potential coastal flooding from dangerous high surf and breaking waves. The area from 64th to 68th place have been seeing the worst of it. Crews spent hours yesterday building a sand berm along the shore, and that's because water had washed out the night before midnight, leaving just a plywood wall to prevent flooding. Resident Brack Hudson spent some of the evening keeping a lookout for potential issues.
3: We stand together as a community and we just kind of look at it. It's kind of us versus Mother Nature. 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
6: This is Fresh Air. I'm David Bianculli. Glenn Hansard, the Irish singer-songwriter who got his start busking on the streets of Dublin and later became famous for playing a Dublin street musician in the Irish film Once, died Wednesday from a motorcycle crash. He was 56. Irish President Catherine Connolly said Hansard would be remembered as one of Ireland's great singer-songwriters. Bruce Springsteen, who invited Hansard in 2013 to join him on stage during a show in Kilkenny, said, "Here on E Street, we are heartbroken. We met in Ireland many years ago, and he was nothing but a great musician, a good friend, and a generous and gracious man." Glenn Hansard formed the rock band The Frames in the 1990s, made his film debut in The Commitments, playing guitarist Outspan Foster, and won an Oscar for co-writing the song Falling Slowly for the film Once, in which he starred as a struggling musician. The movie was later adapted into a Tony Award-winning musical. Hansard went on to release a number of albums as a solo artist, and he was an advocate for the homeless, performing at an annual Dublin Christmas Eve busk to raise money for people at risk of homelessness. The low-budget indie-Irish film that became an international success, titled Once, was written and directed by John Carney, who previously had been in Hansard's band, The Frames. Hansard wrote the music for the movie. In 2008, Terry Gross spoke with Glenn Hansard and with Czech singer Markéta Erglová, who co-starred in the film. Let's begin with the Oscar-winning song Falling Slowly, which they co-wrote.

pardon. The night we jumped McCormack's wall, I was so happy just to be with you. I'd have said anything at all. Now I could scream your name, try pass the blame, but I know you all.

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2: Nereida Moreno with you. Thanks so much for joining us for Fresh Air. Time now for weather. The heat wave expands across SoCal today, and much of the region is under an extreme heat warning until Sunday night. We are expecting highs in the mid-90s across LA and Orange counties. Even the beaches will be in the 80s. And then the valleys in the Inland Empire will see triple-digit heat all weekend. All Things Considered with me starts now at 1.
3: This is Larry Mantle with news of our next Film Week screening. Our series of movies set in Southern California takes us to the Frida Cinema in Santa Ana for the neo-noir thriller Collateral. Tom Cruise and Jamie Foxx match wits in a violent drive through late-night L.A. After the movie, our Film Week critics provide their analysis of one of the most lauded Michael Mann films. It's Saturday night, August 22nd at the Frida. 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
2: Now at 1, 30 years ago, Congress launched a court dedicated to deporting people deemed national security threats. 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
2: Live from LAist 89.3, it's All Things Considered. I'm Nereida Moreno. Michigan has been dealing with more than 10,000 cyclosporiasis cases since the end of June. With funding cuts, firings, and program shutdowns, local nurses say it's overwhelming.
6: And also just frustrating to be like, wow, I don't think even our government knows just like how important public health is.
2: Also this hour, it's Food Friday, and we'll look at how those confusing food labels, you know, sell by, best buy, are changing and how it could save you money. It's Friday, July 31st. NPR's National News is next.
7: Live from NPR News, I'm Lakshmi Singh. California, Nevada, and Arizona will soon be facing steep water cuts from the drought-stricken Colorado River. NPR's Kirk Sigler reports a new federal plan released by the Trump administration mostly targets three of the seven states in the river basin.
8: The Colorado River is facing its most severe drought conditions on record due to climate change. And under this new plan, as expected, major cities like Phoenix, Las Vegas, and countless Southern California communities and farms will be forced to cut their annual river water use by close to 100 billion gallons. The Trump administration for now is only targeting those three states for mandatory cuts. States in the upper Colorado River Basin, Wyoming, New Mexico, Utah, and Colorado, are being asked to make voluntary cuts. This plan is likely to end up in court, with lower basin farmers and cities likely targeting the upper basin, where cities like Denver depend on the river water but also aren't located anywhere near it and pipe its water in. Kirk Sigler, NPR News.
7: Body cam footage from federal immigration agents out on patrol in Los Angeles captures using racial slurs about Latinos they're targeting for arrest. Videos are part of a federal lawsuit accusing ICE and Border Patrol agents of racial profiling. The following from NPR's Adrian Florido includes audio of the slurs.
9: In this video from last year, two agents are talking after an immigration raid.
10: I checked one guy's ID.
11: Did you?
10: Yeah.
11: There was a guy, I'm pretty sure he's wet. He was just sitting in that minivan.
9: There was a guy, I'm pretty sure he was wet, one agent says, a shortened version of wetback, a racial slur for Mexicans. In another video, an agent points out the driver of a nearby car.
12: It looked like a tonk in the driver's seat.
9: Tonk is a derogatory term for a migrant. It refers to the sound when an agent's flashlight strikes a migrant's head. The ACLU obtained the footage as part of a lawsuit accusing immigration agents of targeting people because they look Latino. The government says its agents don't racially profile. Adrian Florido, NPR News.
7: New York is suing the prediction market company Kalshi, calling it, quote, an illegal gambling operation. More from NPR's Bobby Allen.
13: New York Attorney General Letitia James's lawsuit seeks to have the country's biggest prediction market company banned. The suit is also asking a court to force Kalshi to forfeit all of its billions of dollars in profits to the state. It's the latest legal showdown between states and the prediction market industry led by Polymarket and Kalshi. 44 states recently wrote the Trump administration asking that the booming companies be regulated like any other gambling operation. But the industry has the support of the White House, which argues the federal government should oversee the sector. In New York, legal online gambling is subject to a 51% tax rate. Kalshi, as a prediction market company, avoids that altogether. Bobby Allen, NPR News.
7: At Camp David, President Trump convened his 13th cabinet meeting since returning to office. He defended the war in Iran, his economic agenda, and appeared to draw parallels between his immigration enforcement response and Spain's sudden migration. It's NPR.
2: Live from LAS News, I'm Nereida Moreno. Good afternoon. Community members rallied in Boyle Heights this morning, demanding that Lineage permanently shut down after the warehouse fire. Brenda Wenger was protesting with her grandkids and says she's worried with school starting soon.
14: They're going to take lunch to the classroom, breakfast, and they're going to stay in the classroom all day. When are they going to get out? They're going to go crazy. They're going to drive these poor teachers crazy.
2: Her grandson Aiden says this summer has been gloomy.
15: It's like really hard on us too, because in later life we're gonna have probably like

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1: Live from LAS 89.3, I'm Nereida Moreno. More LAS news coming up in 15 minutes, but first some of the headlines we're watching. President Trump says his $1.8 billion anti-weaponization fund is dead, while also continuing to defend it. His administration is negotiating with two Republican senators who are blocking his attorney general nominee in protest of that fund. Meanwhile, the parents of four teenagers who died by suicide are suing Meta, TikTok, Snapchat, and YouTube. They claim that the platforms caused years of escalating harms leading to their deaths. That suit was filed in Delaware. And closer to home, starting today, a few augmented cooling centers will open in the San Fernando Valley, in downtown LA and South LA as extreme heat returns for the weekend. They'll be open from 10 a.m. to 9 p.m. and they are pet friendly. Coming up on All Things Considered, for Food Friday, we'll look at how food labels are changing. That's ahead. It's 119.
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10: 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I'm Juana Summers.
0: And I'm Sasha Pfeiffer. Some of the jobs we take in our 20s turn out to be learning experiences. Like when a gentle, fresh-faced young man named Elliot lands a gig as an assistant to the celebrity pop artist Erica Tracy. And Erica quickly puts Elliot to work.
11: Your relationship with your employer was primarily sexual in nature?
12: You're a sexual astronaut, just exploring the outer limits of experience.
0: Erica, played by Olivia Wilde, keeps Elliot as her sexual muse. Elliot is played by Cooper Hoffman. The two of them have a dominant-submissive relationship, with Elliot as the sub, and he is into it. That's the premise of the new comedy from filmmaker Greg Araki called I Want Your Sex.
13: My one-liner is it's a sex-positive love letter to Gen Z.
0: Greg Araki is known for making films about young people exploring their sexuality, and his movies are often quite explicit. This one is very much so. It's also his first movie in 12 years. And when I spoke with him and actor Cooper Hoffman, he said this film is largely a reaction to all the media coverage about why Gen Z seems to be having less sex than previous generations.
13: Like Erica Tracy, my work is, you know, based on sex, sexuality. It's provocative. A lot of the things that Erica says in the movie are actually quotations of things I've said about sex and art.
14: It's complicated.
15: Complicated? Gen Z is all about FOMO, and yet you're willing to miss out on the sexual prime of your life?
13: When she has that line about, you know, your generation's all about FOMO, but you're not worried about missing out on the sexual prime of your life. That was, you know, kind of my reaction. You know, the thing about the movie to me is I want it to be like a fun, entertaining ride. I just want to provoke conversation. So I encourage people to see the movie, have a good time, and then go out with your friends afterwards and, you know, argue about it and get into the debate, you know, and pick a side and like go for it, because I just really want to open that conversation.
14: Cooper, your character in the movie actually discusses some of this, his own anxiety and the idea that if nothing is private anymore, am I on camera? If I mess up, is it embarrassing?
16: Yeah.
14: Cooper, in real life, you're 23 years old. Is that right?
16: Yeah.
14: So how much does this land with you? How much does it reflect your own view of the world?
16: Yeah, sure. I have some fear about it, but also I think that I kind of a little bit like how you don't think you're going to die today. I just don't think I'm going to be recorded. I live in kind of a nice ignorant bliss about it maybe. But also so much of my life growing up was recorded. And, we would have, because of my dad, we'd have paparazzi outside of my house all the time. My entire childhood felt like it was being recorded.
14: Well, we should know here for people who don't know, your dad is Philip Seymour Hoffman, the late actor.
16: Yes. But I think that being afraid is something I much more feel attached to, of this kind of fear around, the world, but also this thing that is such a part of growing up and figuring yourself out. And there's so much info about it now, and there's so much ideas about it and ideals and what's right and wrong and, what's weird and cringy and all these things that there's no freedom to kind of explore what you like or don't like with someone that you love or have just met for a night, because there's too much judgment around it. And I think, what Greg does really well is kind of removes that judgment and goes, no, you can be this, you can be this free, you can be this open.
17: One thing that I noticed in my sort of research for when I was developing the film was, I would talk to people, whose kids were the Gen Z kids who had never dated, never had a boyfriend or girlfriend, never, don't go out. And there was this real anxiety about making a mistake, and feeling scrutinized.
14: A mistake in a relationship.
17: Yeah, mistaken just in life.
18: Being outside your comfort zone is the whole point. And that's how else do you learn from your mistakes and grow?
17: When Erica says being young is all about making mistakes, that's what being young is for. That's the time when you're just sort of making your way through life and it's confusing and you do the wrong thing and it explodes in your face and then you deal with the consequences. That's so much what growing up is. So there's a lot of factors that make it complicated. It's just
16: you guys are making us sound so unfun right now. Jesus Christ, guys. We're not a bunch of virgins. We're figuring ourselves out. Let us go.
17: Cooper's out there, living the life. I also think because I do think it's, as an actor, your whole life is rejection. So they're not afraid of rejection in the way that a lot of, for instance, the kids of my contemporaries are.
14: Cooper, this role you play is really exhibitionist. You went for it. You were willing to be naked and in scenes that are degrading. Even if I were an actor, I could not have been so uninhibited.
17: It's not degrading.
16: I knew Greg's ears perked up at that. It's not degrading, but it is dominating.
14: It's an S&M environment in which you're the submissive one, right?
16: Yeah. Exactly.
14: So did you go through a mental process of having to overcome any discomfort or embarrassment, or do you just have no reservations because you are an actor and saying yes took no hesitation?
16: You just got to fully commit. You don't really have a choice. You've signed up. You've got the part. They're paying you. You have to go and do the job,
14: But you could have said, no, I won't do that role.
16: Yeah, it was never going to happen. It's Greg. It's a really good script. It's Olivia Wilde. I'd be a really dumb person to not take that on. I don't know if I'll ever get a chance to do anything like this again. And, this is a script and a part that only comes around ever so often. And I would be dumb to not jump at that opportunity.
14: Our country, as you know, has taken a pretty hard right turn in recent years, coming straight down from the federal government. How much, Greg, is your movie a response to that?
17: Very much. The tone of the movie to me is, it's, of all my movies, one of the most kind of fun, pop, joyful movies I've ever made. I really wanted to put something into the world that was full of this kind of queer joy. And
14: your past films can be pretty bleak and
17: dark. Yeah, I've had things where, kind of gnarly stuff going on. And honestly, for me as a moviegoer, because the world is such a kind of nightmarish hellscape, particularly America, I really wanted to put something in the world that was kind of positive. As a movie goer, I really can't really watch things right now that are too dark or too dystopian.
16: Yeah.
17: So the sort of underlying message or subtext of the movie that is very sex positive and very, in a way, to me, it's kind of reassuring a little bit. The idea of sort of putting something positive into the world was very important to me with this movie.
16: I think the movie comes with a lot of empathy and a lot of grace. And I think that it's really funny. So laugh as hard as you want to laugh or get angry as you want to get, but at least acknowledge the fact that it's like fighting for some sort of empathy and understanding to a really what feels like rigid world. But, you know, I hope people just have a fun time. I like watching a fun movie, and I think that that's what this is.
14: That is Cooper Hoffman. He's the lead actor of the new movie, I Want Your Sex. And with him is Greg Araki, the filmmaker of that movie. Greg and Cooper, thank you so much.
16: Thank you for having us.
17: Thank you.
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1: Live from LAS 89.3, Nereida Moreno with you. A movie producer is suing Netflix for $105 million over a lost, unreleased Nicolas Cage film. Simon Afram says he spent 7 years and $45 million making his World War II film Fortitude. But Netflix says someone stole the hard drive Afram gave them with a movie on it. And he says it's now worthless because no studio will invest in a film that could leak to the internet at any time. Netflix says it's investigating, but it calls the lawsuit extortion. Coming up on All Things Considered, it's been decades since Brazil tried to boost manufacturing in the Amazon. We'll look at how that plan is working out. The time is 1:30.
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21: Live from NPR News in Culver City, California, I'm Dwayne Brown. President Trump and members of his cabinet are gathering away from the White House at Camp David in Maryland. That's where Trump continued to defend his $1.8 billion anti-weaponization fund that would compensate his political allies, including January 6 rioters. That bill is complicating efforts to negotiate with two fellow Republican senators who are blocking his attorney general nominee, Todd Blanche, in protest. Trump told reporters that he, quote, agreed not to have a fund, but also made it clear he disagrees.
22: Well, it is dead, but, you know, I wish it weren't, to be honest.
21: Republican Senators John Cornyn and Tom Tillis are blocking Blanche's nomination for attorney general until the administration's promises on the fund are put into writing. Yesterday, you may recall, Trump signaled he may keep Blanche in the acting role until next year when the two senators leave office. A military veteran and D.C. resident has filed a federal claim for $3 million against the Idaho National Guard. She alleges three National Guard members assaulted her while trying to detain her in front of her yard. NPR's Kat Lonsdorf has more.
23: Anna King is a combat veteran and Purple Heart recipient. She's also been an outspoken critic of President Trump's ongoing deployment of the National Guard to D.C., protesting their presence with signs outside her home. The claim alleges that in May, three guard members from the Idaho National Guard walked through her front gate as she was sitting outside her house, pinned her to the ground, and handcuffed her tightly, telling her she was being detained. The encounter was captured on a security camera. King says she suffered serious injuries. The Joint Task Force in D.C., which leads all guard members deployed to the city, said that King was suspected of assaulting a guard member 2 days earlier. The ACLU says no such charges were ever filed. Kat Lonsdorf, NPR News, Washington.
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1: Live from LAS News, I'm Nereida Moreno. Applications for Cal State University open tomorrow, 2 months earlier than in previous years. Officials say that gives students more time to explore programs and to compare campuses. Cal State has also updated the application site to make it more mobile friendly. And they say 30% of students use their phones to apply. Those applications close on October 1st. Meanwhile, city leaders in Orange County have a week left to put measures on the November ballot. Destiny Torres reports.
2: Some cities have already finalized key measures for the general election. Santa Ana and Orange will ask voters to decide on sales tax measures. Those are just two of the many cities in the county pinching pennies after tough budgeting cycles. Voters in Costa Mesa will be asked if the city should increase tax rates for large businesses. Most big companies pay a maximum of $200 to operate in the city, but if approved, that could increase to up to $15,000 based on income. You can find more key items that will be on the November ballot at LAS.com. Destiny Torres, LAS News.
1: Advocacy groups say microplastics in our food and drinking water are a growing concern. But just how much? Sammy Marvin says it's not so easy to quantify.
3: The EPA just proposed a new program that monitors potentially harmful substances in our drinking water. But microplastics weren't included in the proposal. Government officials say we don't have the right methods for testing them yet. I talked to the Los Angeles Department of Water and Power and other SoCal water agencies, and they say they are tracking new research. And they'll continue to test our water so that it meets current safety standards. Sammy Marvin, LAist News.
1: Meanwhile, Huntington Beach has inducted its newest members to the Surfing Walk of Fame. They include local resident Dean Torrance, one half of the rock duo Jan and Dean. They pioneered the surf sound and are known for their hit Surf City. Also inducted were Joey Hawkins, a 1992 world champion longboarder, and Patty Panicia, founder of the women's professional division. And speaking of the beach, LA County public health officials are warning to avoid getting into the water at some local beaches due to high bacteria levels. Warnings are in effect for Mother's Beach in Marina del Rey, Inner Cabrillo Beach in San Pedro, and the water surrounding the Santa Monica Pier. And the time now is 1:35.
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4: 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I'm Sasha Pfeiffer.
5: And I'm Juana Summers. A new court launched in Washington this week, 30 years after Congress created it. The court gives the government another way to deport people who pose a threat to national security. NPR's Carrie Johnson reports.
24: Lawmakers created the Alien Terrorist Removal Court in 1996, but it had never been used by the Justice Department until this week.
25: I think the Department of Justice picked the strongest possible case as their first trial balloon.
24: Seamus Hughes is a counterterrorism researcher at the University of Nebraska, Omaha. He attended the first court hearing, what he calls a work in progress.
25: You saw the judge and the defense and Department of Justice even kind of thumbing through the statute language to make sure that what they were proposing was, you know, legally sound and acceptable and all those things.
24: At the center of the case is Nazira Hajizadeh. She's a 47-year-old woman originally from Afghanistan, now a legal permanent resident of the U.S. based in Texas. Last year, authorities obtained convictions against her son and son-in-law for plotting an attack on the 2024 elections. But rather than charge her with a crime, the Justice Department turned to the Alien Terrorist Removal Court. DOJ lawyers say she worked to radicalize her family to support the Islamic State terror group, but they offered few details because they worry about disclosing classified information and the sources and methods the U.S. government used to gather it. Georgetown University law professor Steve Lodex closely following the new court.
26: This whole system, the entire premise of the Alien Terrorist Removal Court, is a compromise where the government gets, you know, more favorable evidentiary rules, and it gets the ability to use at least some classified information in exchange for having the ultimate arbiter be an Article III federal judge.
24: Chief Judge Joan Erickson is in charge of the new court. She's a senior judge based in Minnesota with extensive experience in national security. Erickson arrived at the courthouse in D.C. this week, shortly before the hearing, her roller bag and her robe in hand. Erickson's been demanding more information from the government to back up its claims, and she says she's working to make the new court more transparent to the public. Again, Steve Lonick of Georgetown University.
26: And so far, you know, Chief Judge Erickson, from what we know publicly, has not been in a hurry to accommodate the government's every request.
24: Public defenders for Hajizadeh signaled they'll challenge the constitutionality of the untested court, arguing she's getting, quote, woefully inadequate due process, and that DOJ is using the new court as an end run around the regular justice system to avoid the high burden of proof to convict her of a crime. Terrorism researcher Seamus Hughes says the precedent for the Alien Terrorist Removal Court is developing in real time.
25: You know, the question of whether someone should be detained throughout the entire process is an open question right now. You know, the question of how much information the Department of Justice should have to be required to provide to the defense, whether it's classified or unclassified, is a relatively open question if you look at the statute.
24: Judge Erickson has ordered Hajizadeh to remain in custody for now in the D.C. jail. Both sides are due back in court August 11th. Carrie Johnson, NPR News, Washington.
4: This month, India was rocked by some of its biggest anti-government protests in years. The unrest was partly triggered by news that several students took their own lives after being ordered to retake a medical school entrance exam. NPR's Dia Hadid went to the city of Nagpur to meet one family left behind, and this story does touch on young people dying by suicide.
0: Neelam Chaturvedi says her daughter's English handwriting was beautiful. She shows us a note written in curly ballpoint. It begins, "Mummy and Daddy." It's the note her daughter Akanksha wrote before she took her life in May. Chaturvedi says even this final note from her 18-year-old daughter shows how clever she was. She says, "I could never find fault in her." She hugs a framed picture of Akanksha. It's garlanded with plastic flowers. She lifts the framed picture and strokes the flowers away from her daughter's face, like untidy bangs. Like millions of families across India, Akanksha's parents sacrificed everything for their daughter's education. When she was a baby, they left their village, moved to the city of Nagpur, where the schools are better. Akanksha graduated with top grades, decided she'd try be a doctor. It's one of the few professions that offer economic mobility in India, but competition is fierce. Around 2 million students take the nationwide exam that's key to admission in a medical college. They vie for about 30,000 general spots in government colleges. So Akanksha's father, Krishna Kumar, borrowed from relatives and banks to cover 2 years of tuition for his daughter at a coaching center. Like countless centers across India, it promises to help students clear the exam. And like countless other parents, Kumar says he worked day and night to pay off his debts, but he fell behind. So he sold his only asset, his land in his ancestral village. Kumar says Akanksha felt their financial distress. She'd tell him, "Papa, please don't worry. I'll pay it all back." To meet that promise, Akanksha studied relentlessly, slept very little, often forgot to eat, never took a day off. In her tiny bedroom, there's a note taped to the wall. It reads, "May 3, practice makes a woman perfect." That's when Akanksha took the medical school entry exam. Her parents say Akanksha thought she'd done really well, enough to enter a prestigious university. Then, on May 12, the education ministry announced it was cancelling exam results after they discovered the questions had been leaked. All 2 million students had to retake the test. For days, Akanksha stayed in her room. Then she took her own life. Her father says an exam leak killed her. Akanksha was among at least a dozen other students who died by suicide after being ordered to retake the exam. Her note echoed those of other students who died. She wrote, "I don't have the courage to retake the test. I'm sorry, I ruined everything." As news of the deaths emerged, anger brewed among other students. In June, they gathered in New Delhi to demand the education minister's resignation. By late July, their numbers swelled to tens of thousands. Protests spread to more than a dozen cities. After ignoring the students for weeks, Prime Minister Narendra Modi promised the perpetrators would be brought to justice quickly. When that didn't end the protests, the education minister resigned, and the government agreed to pay compensation to families who lost their children. Akanksha's parents say no official has been in contact so far to discuss compensation. Her mother says, "Why would they speak to us? We're little people, vermin." And now they worry about their son, 14-year-old Raj. They say they once hoped Raj would follow his sister's example, study hard, aim for a good job. Now they're stuck. The only way out of poverty is for Raj to go through the same system that took their daughter. Dear Hadid, NPR News, Nagpur.
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7: This is LAist 89.3. I'm Nereida Moreno. It's Food Friday when we talk about all things food and drink going into the weekend. We've all been there, standing in front of the fridge with the door wide open, looking at a label that says sell by, and it's dated 2 days ago. So you're probably wondering, should I feed this to my family? But if I toss it, then what a total waste of money. Well, those labels are changing, and LAist senior editor Renee Lynch joins us now to explain. Hey, Renee.
11: Hey, Nereida.
7: So what is happening, Renee?
11: Well, if you look closely the next time at the market, you might notice a difference. The state has decided to formalize all these different food labels that we see, including the one that you mentioned, the sell-by date.
7: Yeah, they all seem a little different. Can you explain those to me?
11: They are different. In fact, there are dozens and dozens of different terms that get used on food packaging. Some say use by or enjoy by or best if frozen by. It's been a little all over the place and all willy-nilly.
7: Aren't those labels helpful, though? Like, aren't they supposed to warn us about spoiled food?
11: Well, yes and no. It's not an easy answer. Sometimes the labels are absolutely critical. Like, I definitely want to know what the date is on a package of meat, for example. Mm-hmm. But other times when you're talking about cereal or crackers, it's just not quite as critical. And one date that we see all the time is that sell-by date that we mentioned, and that actually is not an indicator of food safety at all. In fact, it's a term that stores use to just track inventory. But many of us see that and think, oh my God, if I eat it after this date, I'm going to die. And so we toss it, but that's a big waste.
7: Right. We are literally throwing our money away.
11: Absolutely. Californians Against Waste, they're an advocacy group that helped co-author the label change. They estimate that the average American spends more than $1,300 a year on food that goes uneaten, that goes into the trash.
7: $1,300 a year. Okay, so what are the new labels going to say?
11: The labels are really supposed to simplify everything. They're supposed to remove all ambiguity. So now you're going to see two labels. One is best if used by. So this is something that you're going to see that refers to peak quality. So for example, if you see a box of crackers, you know that the crackers are going to be at their best by this date. But if you see used by, that's a reference to product safety. So think about, you're going to see that on things like milk, yogurt, eggs, those kinds of things that can spoil more quickly.
7: So then I should trash an item if that used by label, if it's after that date.
11: Well, listen, this is really going to be up to personal preference. Personally, if I open a box of crackers and the best if used by date was last month, I'm probably still going to eat it. But if the date on a carton of milk, for example, is a used by and it's old, that's going down the sink. But the new labeling changes should actually help you avoid this dilemma because items will now have more accurate dates on them.
7: And this is seen as a big victory for environmentalists, right? Can you explain the link there?
11: Absolutely. When we think about climate change and issues of greenhouse gases, we tend to think about cars and industrial pollution. But methane from landfills is a huge contributor to greenhouse gases. And what's in a landfill? Food waste. So let me toss in another stat here for you. In California alone, we throw out 6 million tons of food waste each year. So that's a lot of methane. So hopefully the new labels will help us make a dent in that number. number.
12: And remind us, when are these changes going to begin?
11: Well, it's already happening. It started earlier this month. There's going to be a little time lag in there with some of the items that are shelf stable. But if you look in the milk and dairy aisles, you will start to notice this difference.
12: And I'm wondering, is it already changing the way that you shop, Renee?
11: Absolutely. Just last night, Narita, I threw out two bottles of salad dressing that were sitting in the back of the pantry past the expiration date. I felt so bad throwing them out. Hopefully these labels are going to help me buy less and use up what I have before I buy more. And hopefully that's something I'm going to remember the next time I'm at Costco.
12: No, it's very helpful. That's Renee Lynch. She's an LA senior editor, and she is obsessive about finding ways to save money in the kitchen. Renee, thank you so much.
11: Thanks for having me.
12: Some other stories we're watching for you. The chairman of the FCC, Brendan Carr, is defending the agency's actions against ABC, saying broadcasters have a duty to operate in the public interest. ABC says the FCC is retaliating against it for political content. Meanwhile, rock legend Patti Smith has met with Pope Leo. She was giddy and almost at a loss for words when she greeted her fellow Chicagoan. And closer to home, new research is confirming the connection between wildfires and heat waves. The journal Science Advances says almost half of the wildfires in the western U.S. between 2000 and 2024 started during a heat wave or in the days after. L.A. County firefighters say they're adapting to the changing weather conditions by adjusting staffing and their tactics. And stick around for more All Things Considered. Coming up next, it's 1:49.
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16: 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I'm Juana Summers.
17: And I'm Sasha Pfeiffer. It seems like just about every country these days is obsessed with manufacturing. In wealthy countries, it's supposed to create better jobs. For developing countries, it's supposed to be a path up the economic ladder. Jeff Guo from our Planet Money podcast followed that thought to a manufacturing powerhouse in a very unlikely place.
18: You know the legend of El Dorado, the hidden city of gold in South America? Well, recently, Planet Money producer Luis Gallo and I went to visit a kind of modern-day El Dorado in the middle of the Amazon rainforest. To catch a glimpse of it, we walked along a dark jungle path up to an observation tower. At the top, we could see the rainforest stretching all the way to the horizon in nearly every direction, except...
27: I hear it. I hear buses.
18: Yeah. Just to the south...
27: Through those trees.
18: There was this bright line running through the jungle.
27: So on one side, we have the vast Amazon forest.
28: And then on the other side, it's a bustling metropolis.
18: We were looking at the city of Manaus in Brazil. Manaus is a manufacturing juggernaut, filled with giant factories from the likes of LG and Samsung and BMW and Honda. Nearly every TV that is sold in Brazil, every microwave, every motorcycle, is built right here in the middle of the jungle, thousands of miles from where most Brazilians live, where for several months of the year, the highways are practically impassable. All this is the result of a decades-long experiment to kickstart economic development. This area is called the Manaus Free Zone. We met with the government official in charge of the project, Bosco Saraiva.
29: O que aconteceu? A partir dali, do início dos anos 70, foram milhares e milhares de oportunidades.
18: Saraiva told us, since the 1970s, this experiment has brought hundreds of thousands of manufacturing jobs to one of the poorest regions of Brazil. So in that sense, at least, Manaus looks like a huge economic success. But all these factories, they're here for basically one reason. the tax breaks. Every year, the Brazilian government spends about $6 billion subsidizing factories here in the free zone. Without those subsidies,
29: nós perderíamos automaticamente o polo, porque seria economicamente inviável. Inviável.
18: Soriva says all this manufacturing wouldn't be economically viable. It's pretty expensive to make things in the middle of the rainforest. And everybody knows this. Denis Menev is the CEO of Bemol, which is the largest department store chain in northern Brazil. He says, yeah, suppliers can get the same stuff made in China for way, way less.
1: It, of course, depends on the product, but I would say generally we're talking about half.
2: No, yeah. Half?
1: Half, yeah.
2: Is that typical?
1: Well, that's normal, yeah.
18: Menev used to serve as the Secretary of Economic Development for this region. He told us the dream has always been that one day these factories might not need so many subsidies, that they'd figure out a way to be economically competitive. Right now, the U.S. government has similar hopes. It's paying countries billions of dollars to build new microchip factories in America. But one lesson from Manaus is that getting the factories to come, that's the relatively simple part. Figuring out how those factories might one day stand on their own without subsidies, that can take years, even decades, of messy experimentation. Jeff Guo, NPR News.
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3: Songwriters, beware. 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
8: What constitutes the Gen Alpha melody is therefore that these four notes are the pillars of the melody. 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
17: Martin first noticed the pattern while listening to pop songs from around the world. Then he started collecting examples for a YouTube video. Once he plays them back to back, it's hard not to hear. Nobody

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1: 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Nereida Moreno with you. 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I host the afternoon edition where we break down the day's top stories in just 5 minutes. 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
1: 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I'm Nereida Moreno. The Earth has been remarkably resilient to the effects of climate change, but as scientists point out, there's a limit to that adaptation.
5: We're allowing ourselves to look at these extreme events and passively just sit and continue to kick the can down the road and not acting.
1: Also this hour, country legend Shania Twain reflects on what she looks forward to about getting older. Plus, we'll bring you a review of the newest Spider-Man film. It's Friday, July 31st. NPR's National News is next.
6: Live from NPR News in Washington, I'm Ryland Barton. President Trump now says the U.S. hasn't agreed to grant Ukraine licenses to produce Patriot missile systems. NPR's Franco Ordonez reports on Trump backing away from his offer earlier this month.
7: Less than 3 weeks ago, Trump told Ukrainian President Volodymyr Zelensky that the U.S. would give Ukraine a license to manufacture Patriot air defense missiles, something Kyiv has long wanted. But now Trump says the U.S. must be judicious with sharing the technology.
8: Now, we have not agreed to that. We're talking about it. But it's a hard thing to give away that kind of technology. And I don't think this would ever happen. But, you know, those people that you give that technology, they can someday turn on you.
7: Access to the missiles has been a critical part of Ukraine's defense in the war. The Biden administration sent stockpiles over to assist, but Trump has so far resisted doing so. Franco Ordonez, NPR News, the White House.
6: About 60,000 migrants crossed from Morocco into Spain's North African exclave Ceuta over the past day. It's equivalent to 70% of the population of the city, at least 57 migrants died on the journey. The Spanish government said most of the people who made the crossing soon returned voluntarily after the sudden arrival of so many triggered chaos and a humanitarian crisis. NPR's Miguel Macias has more from Spain.
9: Today, Prime Minister Pedro Sanchez had to fly to Ceuta, the Spanish territory near Morocco, where the migrants were entering to address this crisis that is turning into a PR nightmare for him. His government has been welcoming of migrants. Today, however, he called the incident a violation of Spain's territorial integrity. strong words to describe migrants coming to the country.
6: NPR's Miguel Macias reporting. The Justice Department is increasingly charging ICE protesters with conspiracy, which can lead to years in federal prison. As NPR's Meg Anderson reports, many of these conspiracy cases have been dismissed, but some protesters have been convicted.
10: NPR looked at the use of one charge, conspiracy to impede or injure an officer, over the last 5 years. The statute has been used infrequently historically, but since 2025, the DOJ has charged more than 36 people with it in at least 10 different states. All of them involve people protesting ICE. Aaron Turr, with the Foundation for Individual Rights and Expression, says some of these cases involve things like property destruction.
11: But some defendants aren't accused of personally engaging in that conduct. So the concern there is that the government may be casting too wide a net.
10: In a statement, the DOJ told NPR that federal prosecutors are right to prioritize these cases and that people should not mistake impeding officers with peaceful protest. Meg Anderson, NPR News.
6: U.S. stocks rose today. The S&P 500 climbed more than 0.5%. 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
12: Live from LAS News, I'm Nereida Moreno. Good afternoon. Another heat wave is here, and humidity has also rolled into the greater LA region. Temperatures will reach dangerous highs in much of Southern California throughout the weekend. Today and tomorrow are expected to be the hottest days in this heat wave. And while a cool down is expected to come next week, a warming trend is likely to stay. Here's meteorologist Paul Diano from our new media partner, CBS LA.
13: I really don't see an end in sight to this. There's a huge dome of high pressure. Why that matters, it kind of cooks or warms up the atmosphere. That's getting here today.
12: And if you're headed to the beach, be sure to swim carefully. Dangerous waves and rip currents are in the forecast, too. Meanwhile, Universal Hollywood is testing its new roller coaster today to find out just how much sound is drifting into the community. Some folks in Toluca Lake have complained that screams from the new Fast and Furious ride have been constant and intrusive. Universal has already tried installing sound shields to mute that noise, and it says it's open to future adjustments. It's asking anyone with complaints to call its community hotline and to report what they're hearing. And let's take a look at what's happening across SoCal this weekend. The LA's

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1: LAist 89.3 and streaming on the LAist app. Julia Paskin here. The Daily is next after the news. Then on All Things Considered at 4, California faces potentially steep water cuts under a new federal plan for the Colorado River out today. More ahead. It's 3:29.
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6: Look, open source software, basically anyone can download it and use it. 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What folks at Anthropic and OpenAI are a bit worried about is, you know, what if the Chinese government wants to use that for ill against the United States?
7: I'm Natalie Kitroev. That's coming up on The Daily from The New York Times.
8: Live from NPR News in Culver City, California, I'm Dwayne Brown. In Spain, an unprecedented border crisis erupted this week and reached a tipping point yesterday. That's when tens of thousands of migrants from neighboring Morocco tried to cross into the Spanish territory of Ceuta. Authorities there say at least 57 migrants died in the process. NPR's Miguel Macias has the latest from Seville.
9: Most immediately, the Spanish government says that more than half of the migrants who entered have already returned to Morocco at this point. Morocco is usually an ally when it comes to controlling the border, but they also want things in exchange. Morocco has long claimed interest in annexing Ceuta and Melilla. Needless to say, Spain giving up these territories is not on the table. But Spain needs Morocco's help to control migration. It's something the two countries always talk about, negotiate, and they're destined to reach agreements about.
8: That's NPR's Miguel Macias reporting from Seville, Spain. Meanwhile, in France, firefighters are getting a handle on a series of wildfires burning for nearly a month now. Residents from dozens of communities around the French city of Bordeaux are being allowed to return home, as we hear from NPR's Eleanor Beardsley.
10: The fires ripped through 100,000 acres. Some 250 houses were destroyed, but no civilian lives have been lost, largely due to the preemptive evacuations. At the Bordeaux Convention Center, evacuee Sylvie Michel, who is with her dog and two cats, is still waiting for the green light to return home. She says she never saw the fire, but felt its ominous presence.
11: It was a strong smell, and the ashes were really in great numbers. So my car is white and it was all covered of ashes.
10: She says it felt like Pompeii, comparing the situation to the ancient Italian city destroyed by a volcano. Eleanor Beardsley, NPR News, Bordeaux.
8: This is NPR.
1: Live from LAist News, I'm Julia Paskin. Community members rallied in Boyle Heights this morning, demanding Lineage permanently shut down after the warehouse fire. Brenda Wenger was protesting with her grandkids and said she's worried with school starting soon.
12: They're going to take lunch to the classroom, breakfast, and they're going to stay in the classroom all day. When are they going to get out? They're going to go crazy. They're going to drive these poor teachers crazy.
1: Her grandson Aiden says this summer has been gloomy.
13: It's like really hard on us too because in later life, we're going to have probably like health issues because of it, and we can't play or anything.
1: LA Mayor Karen Bass signed an executive order today directing city agencies to put Lineage's rebuilding plan on hold while staff investigates how the property will be used in the future. In other news, businesses in Venice are turning to a private company to help deal with their homelessness issues. Ghost Town Consultants hires former gang members and people recovering from drug addiction to move encampments and get unhoused residents to leave the area. Business owners like Kismet Salem love it.
0: The way they deal with everybody is, it's really amazing and beautiful and very human to human.
1: But critics like advocate Peggy Kennedy say they're not really solving the underlying problem.
14: Yeah, they might have some connections with people, but I think the connection is, you know, here's some cash, and if you come back, we'll get you.
1: Ghost Town employees are in the process of getting state certification so they can legally carry guns and provide security. California's minimum wage will go up to $17.40 an hour next year. It's currently $16.90. Governor Gavin Newsom said today the new rate would also be the highest minimum wage in the country. Washington State currently has the highest at $17.13. California's new rate kicks in January 1st. And let's take a look at what's happening across Southern California this weekend. The LA Zoo's After Dark event is inviting folks to put on their cowboy boots for line dancing tonight. That starts at 6 p.m. And the Garden Grove Elks Lodge is hosting the Surf Guitar 101 Festival all weekend long. You'll hear from surf guitar bands like Slacktone, Los Straightjackets, and more. You can find more events at LAist.com. All Things Considered is coming up at 4, but first we have The Daily. It's 3:35.
7: From the New York Times, I'm Natalie Kitroev. This is The Daily. For years, a debate has been simmering in Silicon Valley over the right way to build AI. Should the technology be open and free for anyone in the world to use, or should we tightly control how it's made and who can access it? This week, that debate reached a boiling point, dividing the country's top AI companies into two opposing camps and drawing in some of the biggest names in tech. Today, my colleague Mike Isaac on what started that firestorm and how it could end up reshaping the future of artificial intelligence.

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1: LAist 89.3 and the LAist app. Julia Paskin with a look at what's going on around town this weekend. There's an outdoor screening of Wicked at the Culver Steps in Culver City tonight starting at 8:30. The comedy The People of Pompeii opens tomorrow night at the Theatricum Botanicum in Topanga. And St. Vincent performs at the Hollywood Bowl with the Hollywood Bowl Orchestra Sunday night. More in the best things to do list at LAist.com. And coming up on Wildcard with Rachel Martin, famous guests answer the kinds of questions we often think about but don't really talk about. Country legend Shania Twain reflects on what she looks forward to about getting older. Stay with us. It's 4:30.
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4: Live from NPR News in Culver City, California, I'm Duane Brown. President Trump and members of his cabinet are gathering away from the White House at Camp David in Maryland. That's where Trump continued to defend his nearly $2 billion anti-weaponization fund that would compensate his political allies, including January 6 rioters. The bill is complicating efforts to negotiate with two fellow Republican senators who are blocking Trump's Attorney General nominee, Todd Blanche, in protest. Trump told reporters that he, quote, agreed not to have a fund, but also made it clear he disagrees.
5: Well, it is dead, but, you know, I wish it weren't, to be honest.
4: Senators John Cornyn and Tom Tillis are blocking Blanche's nomination for AG until promises on that fund are put into writing, but yesterday, Trump signaled he may keep Blanche in the acting role until next year. That's when the two senators leave office. The State Department, meanwhile, is making its visa bond program permanent. Visitors from dozens of countries will now have to pony up to $20,000, which will only be returned once they leave the U.S., NPR's Michelle Kellerman reports.
6: The State Department started a pilot program last year requiring citizens of 50 countries, the majority in Africa, to pay a bond for a business or tourist visa. The department says this is aimed at stopping visa overstays, which dropped dramatically during the pilot program. The State Department also issued 83% fewer visas during that time period, according to a draft rule in the Federal Register. It says many applicants chose not to come to the U.S. rather than pay a bond. Critics say this is hurting the U.S. tourism industry, but the State Department says it's saving money on removal proceedings. Michelle Kellerman, NPR News, the State Department.
4: After a seesaw week of trading, stocks ended higher on Wall Street. This is NPR.
1: Live from LAist News, I'm Julia Paskin. The state Care Court Mental Health Program has seen an increase in participation, according to officials. Here's Robert Garova.
7: The program lets family members, first responders, and others ask a court to step in with a voluntary care agreement for someone living with serious mental illness. Since launching in December 2023, the program has seen lower than expected participation, but officials say petitions filed in LA County jumped by more than 85% from December 2025 to March 2026. Martin Jones with the Department of Mental Health attributes that in part to more participation from first responders.
8: We're doing quite a bit of work to help them identify and refer folks to us who might benefit from the support.
7: Critics say the program strips people from having a say in their own treatment. Robert Garova, LAist News.
1: Schools in Boyle Heights are taking extra measures to get ready for students' return. LA Unified says it's deep-cleaned campuses numerous times within a three-mile radius of the Lineage Warehouse fire. Region East Superintendent Lourdes Ramirez-Ortiz tells our media partner CBS LA the school campus is the safest place for students.
9: Initially, when we arrived, the exterior smell was pretty potent, and yet when we were inside the classroom with the filters, it felt fresh.
1: 54 schools in the area have been equipped with more than 1,700 high-grade filters and air purifiers in every classroom. Healing Force of the Universe, a record store and concert space in Pasadena, says it will leave its current location this fall. It's been open for more than 2.5 years and hosted more than 700 concerts. The current space will be open through October. And sports news. First baseball, Dodgers beat the Seattle Mariners 6-2 last night. Dalton Rushing hit a 3-run homer in the win. Teoscar Hernandez added a solo hit. They take on Seattle at 7:10 tonight for Kyle Tucker Bobblehead night. All right, Angels, they are home against the Milwaukee Brewers tonight. That first pitch is at 6:38. And looking ahead to some weekend action, sticking with baseball, the LA Queens of the new Women's Professional Baseball League make their debut Saturday against the New York Heights. That game is sold out, but it's also being played in Illinois. ESPN Plus subscribers can stream the game, though. In soccer, LAFC is on the road against Vancouver Whitecaps tomorrow at 4:30. And the Galaxy, they are home against FC Dallas at 7:30 tomorrow. For now, that's all. It's 4:35.
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11: 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I'm Juana Summers.
12: And I'm Sasha Pfeiffer. In all the coverage this week of the wildfires happening across Western Europe, one line stood out to me. A European climate scientist said all this heat, all these fires are likely going to get worse in the future to the point that we will be, quote, passing the limits of adaptation. I wondered what that looks like. What happens when climate change becomes so disruptive that humans cannot adapt fast enough? So we called that scientist to ask. Johann Rockström is director of the Potsdam Institute for Climate Impact Research in Germany, and he noted that 200-some years since the Industrial Revolution, the Earth has remained fairly resilient, but that is changing.
13: 90% of the heat caused by our fossil fuel burning is not in the atmosphere causing the temperature rise, which has led us to the climate crisis we see today. It's in the ocean. 50% of the carbon dioxide from the greenhouse gases we add is not in the atmosphere trapping heat. It's actually stored, half of it in the ocean and half of it on land. So a healthy planet has this extraordinary biogeophysical capacity to buffer and dampen, basically cool the planet. We're seeing, unfortunately, increasing indicators of our planet losing this capacity. Not that we've crossed the tipping point, but forest systems are getting weaker and no longer able to take up as much carbon. The ocean is warming faster than we had expected. Ice is melting faster than we had expected. This is a stress response of a planet that is trying to do everything it can to buffer and dampen change. And when we come closer to the end of this capacity, then of course the risk is very high that the impacts hit back even harder on our societies.
12: And what does that look like for humans? If we reach these limits, what does it mean for people on Earth?
13: To begin with, what it looks like is that we will have more shocks of what we're experiencing right now in Europe. Remember that we are experiencing, in places that have never recorded it before, life-threatening temperatures above 40 degrees Celsius. So that's the first thing. The second is droughts, floods, fires that risk food security and even social stability. We are at risk of triggering more disease outbreaks, even pandemics, which then spills over into less and less stable economies and therefore also less and less stable societies, moving into situations of displacement, migration, potentially even armed conflicts. And we see these first indications of this in countries like Sudan, Syria, Chad, where you cannot separate anymore the social conflicts and displacements and people suffering from these environmental changes.
12: There are, of course, many countries worldwide trying to make changes like emissions reductions. But to what extent do you think those attempted fixes are still enough versus humans are simply going to have to make drastic changes like not being able to live in certain places?
13: The window is still open to avoid the most catastrophic outcomes. And what I mean by catastrophic is the point where fires, drought, and heat waves become so difficult to handle that communities simply have to move out. And that is what worries me most today, that we're allowing ourselves to look at these extreme events and continue to kick the can down the road and not acting. And that can take us into real danger.
14: So what should we do?
13: One has to recognize that the transition is challenging. I mean, we've been for 200 years powering the global economy with fossil fuels and unsustainable production systems. Now we need to very rapidly move away from fossil fuels, oil, coal, and gas. We need to move into circular economic models, and we need to have sustainable ways of managing our oceans, our forests, our wetlands, our peatlands. We know all this. We even have solutions on how to scale sustainable production and consumption practices. And still, we're not moving fast enough.
14: This is a very doomsday topic, but I watched a YouTube video of a lecture you gave on this, and in it you are matter of fact, but you're also fairly upbeat. How do you maintain that sense of positivity and good cheer when the news you're delivering is so alarming?
13: Yeah, that's the advancements in science and our extraordinary ability today to measure down to the single tree and fish in the ocean, the state of the planet, is a tremendous value. And that risk assessments is not there to scare us. Risk assessments is to avoid doing the wrong things.
14: I assume those risk assessments are also meant to motivate us.
13: Absolutely. And, you know, when you think of it, in all other paths of our life, health risks, or if it is risks to our economy, or if it's risk to our house burning down, we are concerned. We buy insurance. We want information. Why aren't we, seeing risk assessments as a way of ensuring that we can hand over a stable, resilient, life-supporting, livable planet to our children?
14: Johan Rockström is director of the Potsdam Institute for Climate Impact Research in Germany. Thank you, and thanks for your positivity on this issue.
13: Thanks for inviting me.
11: The bill for this year's 4th of July celebrations on the National Mall continues to grow, and the Trump administration wants taxpayers to pick up the extra tab. As NPR's Rachel Treisman reports, it is asking Congress for another $10 million in reimbursements.
15: America's 250th birthday brought a host of events to the National Mall, a prayer rally, 4th of July fireworks, and a two-week state fair. Those events were all organized by the Trump-backed group Freedom 250, and they have not said how much they cost. During the state fair, spokesperson Rachel Reisner declined to answer.
16: Just like a wedding, it's still ongoing, so I'm not going to get ahead of that.
15: Almost a month after July 4th, Freedom 250 has still not disclosed the total. The Trump administration is now asking Congress for an additional $10 million. The Department of the Interior told NPR the money would cover the costs of higher security. It said that was necessary because of recent threats to other D.C. events. But Congress had already set aside $150 million. Here's Representative Jared Huffman, a Democrat from California.
17: We were assured that at least $100 million would go to American 250.
15: America 250 is the bipartisan group that Congress created a decade ago to plan birthday celebrations. Freedom 250, which Trump created last year, quickly took over.
17: America 250 didn't get anywhere near that amount. It was diverted to Freedom 250 mostly.
15: Freedom 250 denies that, but it hasn't disclosed how much money it has raised or from whom. It lists corporate sponsors, including Boeing and Palantir, but allows donors to be anonymous.
17: The Freedom 250 LLC was set up to avoid transparency and accountability.
15: Huffman released a report this month accusing the White House of exploiting the milestone to promote its agenda and enrich its allies. Based on interviews and records, the 55-page report accuses Freedom 250 of misleading donors and selling access to the president.
17: This should be considered an ongoing investigation.
15: Freedom 250 denies the allegations. It has repeatedly downplayed critics' complaints that events like the state fair were not inclusive. Here's Reisner again.
16: Anyone who wants to say celebrating America and 250th anniversary is partisan should probably think again.
15: Democrats say Freedom 250, not taxpayers, should foot the bill for anniversary events. The group has more programming planned for August, including an IndyCar race near the National Mall. Rachel Treisman, NPR News.

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2: Julia Paskin with you. 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So thank you to LAist members Darlin Cerritos in La Crescenta. Thanks so much to Tiung Huang in Hermosa Beach. And thanks to Cindy Kane in Los Angeles. 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
2: Now at 5, 30 years ago, Congress launched a court to deport people deemed national security threats. 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
2: 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I'm Julia Paskin. And program shutdowns, local nurses say it's overwhelming.
7: And also just frustrating to be like, wow, I don't think even our government knows just like how important public health is.
2: And from the LAist newsroom, you may have noticed new wording on your packages at the grocery store. This Food Friday, Renee Lynch explains California's new food labeling laws. It's Friday, July 31st. NPR's National News is next.
8: Live from NPR News in Washington, I'm Ryland Barton. FIFA is abandoning a controversial plan to sell stakes of the World Cup to private investors after opposition from European countries. The private investors included a firm run by Joshua Kushner, brother of President Trump's son-in-law. It's a stunning defeat for FIFA President Gianni Infantino, a Trump ally, just weeks after the lucrative Men's World Cup. Some EU countries are calling for Spain's borders to be closed as the country tries to deal with an influx of tens of thousands of migrants from Morocco. Terry Schultz reports the EU Commission chief calls the situation unacceptable.
9: Spanish authorities say they've turned back roughly half the people who arrived in the tiny Spanish town of Ceuta by land or sea from Morocco. European Commission Chief Ursula von der Leyen says she's assigned officials to help Spain manage the situation, insisting the crossings must stop immediately and that smuggling networks must be dismantled.